0: ahead as officials across the state express concerns over the deal. And the Truist PGA Championship tees off at Quail Hollow. It's golf's second major tournament of the season. Our roundtable of reporters fills us in on those and other stories this hour on the Charlotte Talks Local News Roundup. First, the latest news.
1: Live from NPR News in Washington, I'm Ryland Barton. The U.S. military says it fired on and disabled two Iranian oil tankers after exchanging fire with Iranian forces in the Strait of Hormuz. The United Arab Emirates reported another missile strike and drone attack today. The violence further undermines a month-old ceasefire that U.S. officials insist remains in effect. Iran says U.S. strikes violate the truce. The Trump administration is awaiting Tehran's response on the latest U.S. proposal aimed at ending the war. President Trump has been dismantling a key federal office responsible for investigating and prosecuting corruption allegations. Much of the impact will be felt far from Washington, D.C., as NPR's Ryan Lucas explains.
2: Smaller states and more rural places, that's where the public integrity section would step in with resources and expertise and do these cases to hold corrupt state and local officials to account. An example of that is the prosecution of a former police officer in a small town in Pennsylvania who was convicted of bribery and other offenses, including using his position to obtain sex from two women in exchange for favors in prosecutions. And people tell me that without the public integrity section doing these sorts of cases, it's likely that those sorts of abuses of power are going to continue unchecked.
1: NPR's Ryan Lucas reporting. Alabama's Republican Attorney General has asked the U.S. Supreme Court to lift a federal court order requiring the state to use a race-based congressional map for the state's upcoming congressional primaries. It comes after Alabama's Republican governor tentatively approved new congressional maps to favor Republicans today, part of a broader redistricting push after the Supreme Court removed race as a consideration for drawing district lines. NPR's Debbie Elliott reports.
3: Democrats fought the legislation pushed through by the Republican supermajority in the Alabama legislature. Democratic State Senator Roger Smitherman says it erases 60 years of electoral gains under the Voting Rights Act.
4: And that is so disturbing and so wrong, the way that one-third of the people in this state are being disenfranchised, denied an opportunity to have representation.
3: But Republican Garland Gudger, the president pro tem of the Alabama Senate, says race is the wrong focus.
5: I think the focus is exactly what the court said, which should be about a partisan lines, not about race. And that's in the end, what they're focused on is one, the race, where we're focused on partisanship.
3: Debbie Elliott, NPR News, Montgomery.
1: The Pentagon has begun releasing files on UFOs, tapping into public curiosity about the unidentified phenomena. The files featuring intriguing sightings, such as a bright object making 90-degree turns over Kazakhstan and Buzz Aldrin observing a light source during Apollo 11. The release aims to promote transparency, though experts warn these videos can be misinterpreted. Some members of Congress are pushing for further disclosure. This is NPR News. One of Iran's top museums is holding a rare exhibit of American artists drawing art lovers at a time when the two countries are locked in conflict. Tehran's Museum of Contemporary Art put on a display six works by three American pop artists of the 1960s, mainly chosen for the anti-war themes. The pieces come from the museum's large collection of American and European modern art that was acquired by the wife of the former Shah in the 1970s. Britain's celebrating the 100th birthday of its beloved nature broadcaster David Attenborough. NPR's Fatima Al-Kassab reports.
6: In London's Trafalgar Square, fans dressed as bumblebees and lions gathered to wish Sir David a happy birthday. Commuter Andriana Naidu stopped to pay tribute to the man considered a national treasure in Britain.
7: His voice, I think British people connect his voice with nature and good things.
6: He first appeared on British TV back in the 1950s. Over the decades, his documentaries, which have seen him cuddle gorillas, get up close to blue whales, and explore the mating rituals of fireflies, have given hundreds of millions of viewers a closer look at the wonders of the natural world. Fatima Al-Kassab, NPR News, London.
1: The NBA's Philadelphia 76ers are donating 500 tickets to upcoming playoff games to local community groups. The move aims to keep more Sixers fans in the arena and prevent New York Knicks fans from taking over. 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
9: Oh, wow. I'm Peter Sagal. We'll find out what Mischief composer and EGOT winner Bobby Lopez got up to with Bill when he joins us for this week's Wait, Wait, Don't Tell Me from NPR.
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0: This is Charlotte Talks. I'm Mike Collins on the local news roundup. A shocker. Just months into her latest term, Charlotte Mayor Vi Lyles announces her resignation. Meanwhile, it's budget time at the city, with the city manager pushing for a property tax increase, even as the General Assembly calls for a pause on revaluations and a cap on property taxes.
12: We have seen an extensive increase in property values.
0: The Atrium Health merger with Wake Med hits a roadblock. Data centers in Charlotte may hit one too. And the transition to a new regional transit authority slows down.
13: There was no way they were going to meet that deadline.
14: Yeah,
13: it was unrealistic from the start.
0: Plus, the PGA's biggest, second biggest event of the season tees off at Quail Hollow. We hear about those stories and more from WFAE Politics reporter Steve Harrison, Ashley Fayes, managing editor of the Charlotte Ledger. Joe Bruno is here, a reporter for WSOC-TV, and Alexandria Sands reports for Axios Charlotte. We are all in the same room at the same time, and they said it would never happen. Good morning.
15: Good morning.
16: Good morning. Morning.
0: Wow. In a surprise development yesterday morning, you know who's not here today?
16: Who?
0: The mayor. In a surprise move yesterday morning, Charlotte Mayor Vi Lyles announced that she would be resigning effective June the 30th. This came as a surprise to a lot of people, maybe not to those of you in this room. Steve, I know you've been reporting that there have been questions on and off council about whether she would complete her term. When did those questions start being raised?
16: Yeah, I think all of us here at the table, reporters, I think we started getting more calls from people in the community in the last 6 months or so about just the mayor's energy level, her ability to do the job, just things like that. I think we started hearing that, and it picked up a bit. And the mayor is 73. She's done this job. This is her fifth term.
0: Yeah.
16: And I think people started reaching out and just kind of asking if the mayor was still up for this. And I think that there was a sense inside the government center that she probably was not going to finish the full term.
0: We talked about this before we went on the air, and Joe, you mentioned that perhaps she ran for re-election because she wanted to see the transit tax over the finish line. And once that's done, her job is done, maybe?
17: That's why she told me she ran, is because of the transit tax. She wanted to see it through. It was in many ways her baby. I mean, she pushed for it for 5 years. She got it on the ballot. She campaigned for it in a lighter way, but she was seen as the face of it. It passed, and now she's passing the torch.
0: And you spoke with her on Monday, I believe, Steve, and we talked about this the other day, the morning after she resigned. She declined to answer the question, will you be completing your term? And she just said, we will see. And then she was escorted away by a top aide and by a CMPD officer. Is that out of the ordinary?
16: Yeah, I think so. So the way it works at city council is there's the formal chamber where the meetings happen, and then there's a lot of other meetings in this conference room upstairs that's very informal, and it's very easy for reporters to talk to anyone, elected officials, staff, and so it's a great place to get information. And so I approached the mayor there, which is really common. It's not out of the ordinary, but But they were being very protective and just, we are not going to do this interview. We're not going to talk about this. You are not going to talk to her. And I think probably that did precipitate Thursday's announcement. Like I said before, I think this was probably coming some point this summer, perhaps. But I think it did kind of speed up the clock a little bit.
14: And you mentioned that there have been discussions among members of council behind the scenes about whether or not she would complete her term. And you also mentioned in a series of articles that you've written and reported about this, that she's been turning over control of a lot of meetings that the mayor would normally be part of to other people like Ed Driggs. She hasn't been to a zoning meeting in quite a while.
16: Yeah.
14: That's unusual.
16: So the city's charter does say that the mayor shall preside over all meetings, and that includes city council zoning meetings. Now, zoning, these monthly zoning meetings don't have these glamorous issues, you know, that in a way they're very important, right? We build new townhomes and gas stations. They're very important to a small segment of the population, but they are hard. They are tedious. They last a long time, and the mayor, just for the past year, hasn't gone.
14: There have also been reports that at times the mayor has seemed confused or out of sorts, or I'm not sure what words to use here, but not her normal self. Is that speculation? Is that amplified by this decision that maybe doesn't really exist, but there were little signs that we saw and now it makes sense? I mean, there's a lot of speculation going on here. Should we be speculating, I guess, is a good question.
17: I think it's fair to say that, you know, the mayor has aged, and the responses that she would give to certain questions maybe 5 or 6 years ago are not the same as she would give today. And yes, there have been times where she has stumbled or appeared confused in meetings or gave a long, winding answer. However, I don't think we are at the point where there was legitimate concern about the mayor's well-being and able to at least do the job that the mayor's position is in Charlotte. Because remember, it's a weak mayor system. She's not running the day-to-day of Charlotte. That goes to the city manager. But certainly, I do think over time, the mayor's firepower, and particularly over the last 6 months or so, has diminished. And part of that is age.
15: Yeah, I think that Steve's story yesterday morning before the mayor's announcement was kind of something that we were all waiting on. It was kind of like, who's going to be the first one to say something about the fact that the mayor has seemed less herself, has been less kind of quick with her words. It's been hard to quote her on certain positions lately, but at the same time, it hasn't seemed like it's been an issue for getting city business done. So it's like, at what point, as a reporter, is it right or responsible or ethical for you to start calling out that the mayor is, it seems like she could reach a point where she's not going to fulfill the job at the correct capacity.
14: She served for 9 years as mayor. That's a long time. She's the second longest serving mayor other than Pat McCrory in Charlotte history. And she spent prior to that more than 30 years as a city member of city government and on city council. I think she was the assistant city manager for a while. I would imagine that gave her, that position as assistant city manager, gave her a pretty keen insight into how to deal with city workers and with city management as a member of council and as the mayor. That's good. Would that be difficult to replace? It seems to me it might be.
17: Yeah, I think so. She has institutional knowledge. I think there will be buildings or light rail stops are both named after her one day. I think that she has accomplished more than many other mayors. She's the 59th mayor in Charlotte's history, one of the most impactful when you think of hundreds of millions for affordable housing, a generational transit package that was passed in large part because of her leadership. I think she is she's had a wonderful career for the city of Charlotte. And I also think because of the way she is going out by setting a resignation date kind of before things get too bad, it preserves a lot of her legacy.
14: You mentioned things being named after her, and I believe that Pat McCrory, when asked about her legacy, said that he thought that the City Hall might be named after her. Is that a possibility?
17: Maybe. I think the county technically owns the building, so she might have to fight Dina DiIorio for that honor or something. But
14: well, we've had a few other mayors who have resigned prior to their term being up. Patrick Cannon resigned in a scandal. Anthony Fox, I think, resigned to go to the Obama administration as, was it Transportation Secretary, I think. How have we filled these premature vacancies in the past?
17: So for Anthony Fox's vacancy, they appointed Patsy Kinsey, who was a current city council member at the time, but I don't think back then she had many higher office ambitions. And then in 2014, when Patrick Cannon resigned, they appointed Dan Clodfelter, who ended up running for mayor after that appointment. So it is council's decision. The state law says it has to be a Democrat, since that's Vi Lyles' party, but it doesn't say like it has to be a council member. They can appoint anyone from the Democratic Party that they want. So they could tap into the General Assembly. They could look for a business leader. They could look for someone with council experience. And we'll see what they do. I mean, for other vacancies, they've opened up an application. I don't know if that necessarily makes sense for the mayoral position, but those talks are happening.
14: Does the council make the decision?
17: Yeah. Council will choose.
15: Yeah. I was going to add that. I just think it's interesting. I haven't gone back and studied it, and you guys might know better than I do because you guys have been around longer. But the fact that we had kind of back-to-back or very close together, one situation where we had an insider come in and then one situation where we had an outsider come in, and to maybe look at those two situations and see which one went better or smoother, and should we be following the lead of one interim mayor pick over the other?
14: When Edwin Peacock filled the vacated seat of Tariq Bakari, who left council to go to the Trump administration for a brief period, they made a point of asking him if he was going to run for that seat, and he said no. He went later, I think, ended up running for a different seat, an at-large seat. Are they going to ask that question of whoever takes this position if they're going to run for mayor in 2027? Why does it matter?
17: Well, because a lot of them want to be mayor. And why would they vote for somebody who's going to have a leg up as an incumbent and be able to talk about all these accomplishments?
14: So that means it won't be somebody from council.
17: I would be surprised if it was somebody from council unless they swore in blood that they weren't running for mayor, or somebody who absolutely has no higher office ambition. I mean, I think that this could be a good springboard job for somebody. If you're in the General Assembly, like, you can be mayor for 18 months and then run for a congressional seat or for a statewide seat in 2028. Like, there, you have options.
14: It's better to be mayor of Charlotte, who has only breaks ties when there's a tie on the board, than it is to be a member of the General Assembly.
17: I think it is. Steve and I talk about this all the time. Like, a city council in Charlotte is like, you're on TV every day, you're covered every day. Like, General Assembly, you know, when you're from Mecklenburg County, you're not as in the loop or covered.
16: You're just an interchangeable Democrat.
17: Right.
16: I mean, and so there's 13 House members. The number of people in this county who could list all 13 members of the Mecklenburg State House delegation, 100? I mean, it's just so weird. That's right. City council has a much higher profile than the state legislature.
14: Alex?
15: Well, I'm just interested to see if whoever becomes mayor next is somebody who really wants to take strong positions on things like 77 and data centers, because Mayor Lyles has kind of been the moderate and the middle point on all of this. And she hasn't really taken stark positions on those. So I think that's something that we don't want to undersell, is that whoever is in that position can really lead the conversation and has a lot of power in that sense.
18: Yeah, to Alex's point, someone I spoke to yesterday said council really needs a steady hand on the till right now. With all of these big issues kind of coming up, the mayor's resignation coming around all of these things, whether it's 77 or data centers or the budget, there's just been a lot of division on council and even within the Democrats on council. So to Alex's point, the mayor has kind of maybe been the broker in between those and the sort of moderate. But whoever they pick, I think that could be contentious, because some folks might want to see someone someone who will align more with their philosophy, whereas the other side of council might prefer someone a little bit more moderate. So I think that's going to set up an interesting debate.
14: And she says she will not endorse any candidate who might replace her on this interim basis, and made a point of saying that the city will be in good hands with Marcus Jones. What does that say about the position of mayor?
17: Good point.
18: Emphasis on weak mayor.
15: Yes. I mean, Mayor Lyles, we're going to need your help because this could get really messy. You might need to make an endorsement at some point or give them some guidance.
17: A wink and a nod. Yeah,
14: well, City Council's working on Charlotte's budget. We're going to talk about that. We're going to talk about property taxes, potential going up or being capped or both in a moment. It's Charlotte Talks and the local news roundup on WFAE.
11: 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And on the next Charlotte Talks, the hero for our time, you'll never guess. So I might as well tell you straight up, it's Henry David Thoreau. Local author Jen McGivney helps you find your Walden Monday morning at 9. Then put your
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14: 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I'm Mike Collins. We're here with Steve Harrison, WFAE's political reporter, Ashley Fayes, managing editor of the Charlotte Ledger. Joe Bruno reports for WSOC-TV, Channel 9. And Alexandra Sands is here, a reporter for Axios Charlotte. It's budget time in the city, and Charlotte City Manager Marcus Jones has proposed a nearly 7% increase in property taxes for the fiscal year, which begins in July. That sounds steep, is it?
17: It's 1.89 cents for a house that is $360,000, which is described as the average home in Charlotte.
14: How much?
17: $360,000? It sounds low to me.
14: That sounds low.
17: But for the person with the $360,000 home, it's about $5.70 extra a month.
14: But 7%, is that the average tax increase when we look at tax increases?
17: If we want to get, so we're talking about property tax levy limits in the General Assembly, and figures have been tossed out like 3% or 4% or 5%. And under that context, like if a levy limit was in place, it's possible the city wouldn't be able to raise the tax as high as it is right now. So 7%, I guess, is a little higher than maybe what the General Assembly would like to see.
14: And how will they be using this money?
16: The budget presentation that the manager did said it's all going to go to public safety, I mean, which has been a big concern. I mean, and I think a big concern in the community and on the council. And so I think the main thing is most, Joe, you will probably know maybe a little more details. Most officers and CMPD will get a 10% raise, which is very significant. They feel like that's going to help them retain officers, fill vacancies. So that is kind of the main driver of the tax increase.
14: Ashley.
18: It also includes raises for Charlotte Fire. This has been brought up a lot, the wages for Charlotte Fire. So I think it's a 7% on average raise for folks up to the captain level for Charlotte Fire.
14: Yeah, 10% for police officers, 7% for firefighters. And if you're wondering about why the difference, City Manager Marcus Jones explained it this way.
23: So we have a problem with attracting and retaining police officers. We don't have the same problem with attracting and retaining firefighters.
14: Okay, so I can't remember the last time I got a 10% raise. So how does that compare with the private sector? And is it because police officer salaries and firefighter salaries are way below the private sector already.
17: Well, I think the rest of the city employees, non-police and fire, are getting 4% or so. So that's a comparison right there. They have 186 vacancies at CMPD, and that number is in flux because of recruitment classes and stuff. But 186 as of May 1st. They have 60-something Charlotte Fire vacancies, and police recruitment is incredibly competitive when you have like Huntersville trying to up Charlotte Mecklenburg Police on salary and the sheriff's office launching a big drive to get deputies in their doors. So there's inherent competition to recruit police officers, and I think that is one of the main reasons why that they are throwing a 10% raise to them. And also they want to send us a message that public safety is important. It was a really challenging year last year. Charlotte was the poster city, either fairly or unfairly, as a city of violent crime. And this is one of the ways the city is trying to address that perception.
14: This also marks the first time, I believe, that the city budget has surpassed $1 billion, and it represents a 10.5% increase from the previous year. How much of that is due to these raises versus the increased cost of everything?
16: I think the property tax increase will bring in $89 million, I believe.
17: Mm-hmm.
16: So, you know, there's going to be some natural growth in the budget just because we have people moving here, new homes, new businesses, et cetera. But the new revenue is pretty significant. Now, to be fair to the city manager has not raised the property tax rate. I think this is the second
14: in seven years.
16: To be fair. Now, the one thing that I kind of notice on my tax bill, the tax bill comes with our property tax and our solid waste fee. I mean, it's really the same thing, you know, right. But a fee is technically not a tax. The fee was used to be $39 back in 2017. Now it's going to be, I think, $160-something.
14: Yes.
16: You know,
14: and that comes on your Charlotte water bill. And I got to tell you, when the water bill comes in, and I don't use a lot of water, it's shocking to me.
16: So the garbage fee is separate, but that's the stormwater fee. Okay, but Mike, you're right on both.
17: But all these things are going up.
16: Yeah, everything.
17: It is
16: very high.
14: So this is coming at the same time that sales taxes on everything we buy are set to go up by 1 cent for the transit tax that we all said, well, we didn't all say yes to it, but voters said yes to it in November. Is the county also contemplating a property tax increase?
17: May 11th is when they present that. I think a property tax increase is on the table there as well.
14: Okay. Meanwhile, in Raleigh, the General Assembly is taking its own position on property taxes. This week, the North Carolina Senate okayed a property tax revaluation pause. That is not the same thing as taxes, but it's connected to taxes, and it's being driven by concerns over rapidly rising real estate values. Senator Steve Jarvis is a Republican representing Davidson County, where he says property tax values or property values have risen 60%.
12: We have seen an extensive increase in property values, something in the double digits that we've never seen in the history. With this moratorium, it will also provide the legislature time to actually address property tax values and what we may want to do in the future.
14: So what would this proposed moratorium on revaluations do?
17: It pauses or does not allow 9 or so counties to use the assessed values
14: for
17: this year's revaluation. It includes Anson. Hello, listeners in Anson County, but not Mecklenburg County, because there are revaluation is next year.
14: Okay. It just seems to me that we learned this lesson in Mecklenburg County. There was a long period, a longer than normal period, in which they didn't do these revaluations. And so when they did do them, it was sticker shock.
17: Right. But sometimes I wonder now whether that longer period was actually better for homeowners, because you're locking in that tax rate for a longer time and you have that sticker shock once every 8 years. Now, you know, it's every 4 years. And this next revaluation coming up, I think there is going to be some sticker shock, because the office buildings have all declined in value, and that burden is going to shift to the homeowners.
14: But doesn't mean you have to raise taxes. You can revalue the property but keep the millage rate the same, and you can be revenue neutral.
17: Keep the tax rate the same, but some people will still end up paying more property taxes based on their assessed value.
16: Yeah, I think the thing is that, just to piggyback on what Joe said, for a long time in this city, we residents kind of got, I don't want to, free ride, that's not the right word, but we got a good deal because Charlotte has so much high value commercial real estate when right. you look uptown, all those big buildings. And a lot of them now, I don't want to say worthless, that's too strong, but their value has gone way, way down.
14: Yeah.
16: And so somebody has to, we have to pick up the slack.
14: Ashley, we just talked about this.
18: We did. I just wanted to add, when a commercial real estate property value goes down, it's so much more significant than a residential decline, because we're talking in the tens of millions in some cases. And that is a, obviously, that is a big slash cut. And a lot of the commercial property owners will contest their values to get them lower.
14: So how long would this pause in revaluation
17: last? It's just
14: last?
17: 1 year.
14: Just one year.
17: For specific counties, yeah. They, but that's in connection with other property tax ideas that they have, like the levy limit in the House. Maybe they look at expanding some targeted relief programs.
14: So this was a Senate bill. It had bipartisan support. It passed 36-9 in the Senate. It will now have to go to the House and be debated there and rewritten. And then if it ultimately passes there, it would go to the governor. Is he likely to sign it? Is it likely to pass the House?
17: I don't know about the governor. It surprised me just how bipartisan this vote was. So I don't really have a read on the politics around this bill. I guess in general, if you're a politician and, you know, property tax reductions, being against property tax increases is a popular position to take. Mm-hmm. But you also got to think about the impact to counties and, you know, whether they will be able to provide essential services or increase services for residents. So it's interesting to think about the politics surrounding this vote.
14: Meanwhile, in the House, House Speaker Destin Hall has already proposed a constitutional amendment to limit counties' ability to increase property taxes. He advocates placing a cap on that, and that has some county managers, including our own, a little concerned. A constitutional amendment, if it makes it through the legislature, would then be on the ballot in November for us voters to decide. Will voters simply see this as a protection against higher taxes, or will they make the connection that if you cap taxes, there may be some things down the road that counties can't provide because they simply don't have the revenue?
17: I think the burden will be on counties to explain why limiting property tax increases is a bad thing. I think there's a great chance if it gets on the ballot, it passes. But we'll see if the legislature has the will to put this on the ballot, because they're the ones who are getting the pushback from their homes about the potential impacts of this.
14: And I believe that Mecklenburg County Manager Mike Bryant has already spoken about that.
17: He has. And also the All-Republican Union County Board has come out against this as well. So it's a bipartisan thing.
14: We always talk about the Mecklenburg County Board of Commissioners. Let's spend a moment talking about the Wake County Board of Commissioners. They voted this week to press the pause button on a merger between Wake Med, their hospital system, and Atrium Health, ours. Don Mile is the chair of that body, and he says the delay is aimed at ensuring the two systems listen to the concerns of the community.
2: The board made this decision to provide time for the hospitals to engage with the community, so they, along with the county commission, can hear residents' comments and concerns about this combination.
14: This came just 96 hours after the potential merger became public and caused a litany of concerns to rise to the surface. Ashley, what were some of them?
18: Yeah, I think the deals like this get a lot of scrutiny because a lot of folks say, you know, this is just going to create higher costs for the patients. And, you know, obviously, whenever there's a merger deal, it gets scrutinized because it says there's less competition. Less players, obviously, who is going to benefit from that and who is going to lose out from that. And I think a lot of folks were just not pleased with how this process played out. It was basically just a line item on an agenda, and because the Wake County Board has to vote to change the articles of incorporation for Wake Med to allow the deal to go through. But it wasn't disclosed in any other form or way. And I think that irked a lot of people because this has potential to impact a lot of folks.
14: And one commissioner said that it appeared that when there was, quote, an attempt to avoid public scrutiny of this deal. This sounds vaguely familiar to me when it comes to governments in North Carolina. Was that an oversight or was it deliberate, do you think? Or do we know? Is there any way we'll ever know?
18: Well, probably not. But I do think it's interesting because it's a very big deal. Wake Med is the third largest hospital system in Wake County. Atrium Health has been on an M&A rush for the last several years. It obviously first joined Navescent Health in 2019, then Wake Forest Baptist in 2020, which made the med school here in Charlotte happened, and then in 2022 it combined with Advocate Health out of Wisconsin, I believe, and that makes it one of the largest hospital systems in the country.
14: So do officials in Wake County see any positives in this potential merger?
18: I think they just want to know more, and I think they want to hear more from their constituents. There's you could argue that there would be some potential benefits. You'd look at 3,000 jobs being created. You look at investment in the community. But I do think the research bears out that less competition just means higher costs for patients. And I think this has become such a big topic of discussion, not even just with this deal, but in general in healthcare.
14: Well, in their merger announcement, with WakeMed, Atrium said that Atrium intended to invest $2 billion. This is a hospital investing $2 billion over 10 years to create 3,300 jobs in Wake County. But the state treasurer, who has skin in the game here, because evidently the state health system uses Wake Med, the state treasurer, Republican Brad Briner, he's a Republican, sent a letter to the Wake County Board in which he wrote, quote, "I am not aware of any example where these types of transactions have resulted in patients being better off, and it is highly unlikely that this one will be the first." And he pointed to research that indicates hospital mergers like these can increase prices between 6% and 12%. Wow.
18: Yeah, and he also brought up the point that would Atrium make these investments anyway but for this deal? Would they see a competitive advantage clearly with this deal to be in Wake County and to grow its presence there? So I think he's just asking the question, why is this deal happening and who benefits? But I think it's notable that this has had bipartisan kind of scrutiny. Mm-hmm. Like you said, Briner is a Republican. Some Democratic lawmakers have also come out saying we just need to know more about the deal before we kind of sign off on it.
14: Plus, he's the state treasurer. So if prices are going to go up by 6 to 12% and the state funds their health care plan through Wake Med, that would affect taxpayers and the state.
18: Exactly.
14: Lawmakers were planning to meet with officials from both hospitals on Tuesday of this week in order to better understand the deal. What, if anything, do we know about what they learned?
18: I think right now we're just in about a 90-day period. That was kind of what the Wake County Board had agreed to. We just need to take a 90-day pause to learn more. There was a press conference from both parties, Wake Med and Atrium, who basically were making the selling point about why this was a good thing and things of that nature. But again, I just think there's more we need to see transpire here.
14: We're taking a lot of 90-day pauses. Pauses on tax revaluations, pauses on this, pauses on the I-77 transit plan. Is this normal? Is this how it works all the time? Or am I imagining that we're hitting the pause button a lot recently?
18: It does feel like more, but I don't know about historically.
14: I've stumped the panel.
16: Yes.
14: Okay. Duke Energy reportedly earned $1.58 billion in profit in the first quarter of this year. That's up $180 million from this time last year. And yet, they are seeking a rate hike to cover higher fuel costs incurred last fall, and they are courting new data centers to their service area. Harry Sedaris is Duke Energy's president.
3: We continue to seize the growth in our attractive regions, driven by innovation in AI technologies and advanced manufacturing.
14: So that's Sedaris speaking on a recent earnings call, but of course there are indications that more data centers equal higher rates for residential customers. Is that likely to be the case if Duke is successful, Ashley?
18: Well, yeah, I think that's the concern here. I mean, clearly, Duke spent a lot of their earnings this week talking about data centers. They have something like 7.6 gigawatts of data center projects in their pipeline. Just for kind of comparison, a 1 gigabyte could power about 500,000 homes. So that's a lot of power needs, a lot of power requirements. You know, I think this data center debate, and I'm sure we'll get to city council in just a second here, but it's become just such a contentious issue because I think ratepayers are saying, I don't want to hold the bag for the development of these data centers, and because they take so much power and they take so much generation, what is going to be put in place to ensure that I'm not the one that's paying more because of this?
14: I want to move to the data centers, but as a ratepayer, I'm just curious if a company like Duke Energy makes $1.858 billion in profit in the first quarter, how does that compare to the extra cost they incurred last fall in fuel prices?
18: I don't actually know the answer to that. That's a good question, but Yeah, I don't know. I think they're just making the case that there was a lot of costs that they incurred, and this is something they have to deal with. But I don't actually know the answer to that.
14: And they can't take that off the bottom line. When we come back, we will talk about data centers and the fact that Charlotte City Council is a little concerned about data centers and the proliferation of those data centers. And the Transit Authority was supposed to swing into action soon. That may be put on hold, another pause button issue. And speaking of pausing, I-77. We'll talk about that when we come back. It's the Local News Roundup on Charlotte Talks on WFAE.
11: 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I'm Della Friedman. A new report shows more than 2,000 people were experiencing homelessness in Mecklenburg County earlier this year. You can get more details on that story at WFAE.org.
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14: 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I'm Mike Collins. We're here with Steve Harrison, our politics reporter for WFAE News. Joe Bruno's here from WSOC-TV. Alexandria Sands reports for Axios Charlotte. And Ashley Fay is managing editor of the Charlotte Ledger. Data centers. During that earnings call that we just referenced a minute ago, Duke Energy President Harry Sideris said that Duke has experienced 7.6 gigawatts of new demand for power across its territories, largely driven by data centers and by advanced manufacturing. But again, that increased demand has to be met by improving the grid and by adding energy generation capacity. So rates often rise when data centers come into the picture. And these data centers don't employ a lot of people, but they do improve, and they don't improve the tax base. So that led activist Sheila Sherrick, she's in Lee County, to ask officials there to pass a moratorium on data centers while posing an important question.
5: If everybody's rates are going up, where are the data centers contributing?
14: And speaking of moratoria on data centers, Charlotte appears to be debating that. Councilmember Dimple Ajmera wants one. Joe, you obtained a memo by City Attorney Andrea Leslie Fite to council members. What did that say?
17: Basically said that if Charlotte wants to do this, they need to lay out all of the reasons why a moratorium is appropriate. That was the big thing. And how a pause for however long the time period is, how that would improve conditions. So, and then there are some other process things that we all know about, like there has to be a public hearing, they have to, you know, provide advance notice. But those were the two main things that stood out to me.
14: So who's putting together this list?
17: So they have a presentation on Monday about data centers. And I think it will be a good level setting to find out just how many data centers already exist. How are they being built? Are they built by right? Are they approved through rezonings? How much water are they using? And what other projects are in the pipeline that could be potentially impacted by this? Because projects that already had their permits issued would not be impacted by the moratorium.
14: Although she, go ahead, Ash, Alex.
15: I was just going to say, I think it's pretty clear why they would want the moratorium. I don't know how much effort you have to put into spelling it out. They're allowed by right in a lot of zoning districts so they can be built without city approval, without community input. And they're popping up really fast. Mm-hmm. So I don't think it's like an out of line thing to say, why would we want to put this moratorium in place or what would be accomplished in that time?
14: Ashley.
18: And I think the timing is interesting because there is a rezoning petition in East Charlotte for a data center, and that's supposed to go before council on May 18th. So I think that's why the discussion is happening on May 11th. There will not be a public hearing, though, which I think is important to note because that is required for a moratorium to even be in the mix.
14: Well, among others, Dimple Ejmera on council would like a moratorium. She was on this program this week. She called it the wild, wild west when it comes to these data centers being permitted, etc. And there are no regulations, she says, governing these data centers in Charlotte. And that means that any data center that is permitted before there are regulations would be grandfathered in. They would not have to face the same regulations that new data centers would have to face. That's true?
18: Yeah. So, I mean, data centers have been around for a really long time. But I think what's really different about the ones being built today, these kind of hyperscalers, which is not what's being proposed in East Charlotte, but under the current zoning, you could build something like that in Charlotte that requires a lot of water and energy and such. But data centers have been allowed by right for a really long time. And I think the concern is that they're just going to get grandfathered in, even if they are these bigger projects.
14: Joe.
17: So there is that data center in the pipeline. I think it's 40,000 square feet. It is really close to some residential homes, so I understand the concern from neighbors there. But at the same time, just a couple of years ago, there was a vote 7-2 to approve 1.5 million square feet worth of data centers just up the street from here off of University City Drive. Right. And Councilmember Luana Slack Mayfield and Renee Johnson were really the only ones at that time trying to get the ball rolling on this. So in many ways, some of this conversation is happening, you know, too late, because a huge data center is under construction right now as we speak, and the focus is on this small one, which, of course, is near residential homes.
14: So they're scheduled to hear, I think you said, Ashley, a presentation on this on Monday night. Who's giving the presentation at council?
18: I believe it's city staff. The city planning director said at a meeting a couple of weeks ago that her staff has been reviewing this, and they hope to have formal recommendations in 3 to 6 months. But this is going to be more of an informational presentation.
14: Okay. So the referendum on the 1 cent sales tax for transit that voters said yes to last November also created what is called, and I'll never be able to memorize this, the new Metropolitan Public Transportation Authority.
17: You know, I always say Mecklenburg and authority gets confused. Yeah, MPTA.
14: And they were set to take over operational control of CATS and Lynx, etc., on July 1st. But it looks like that timeline will not be met. It came as no surprise to City Council's Malcolm Graham.
13: I think a number of us said back in October before the election that there was no way they were going to meet that deadline that was instructed in the payback. We said it was unrealistic from the start.
14: Why aren't they ready to take over on July 1st?
17: It is not easy to separate transit from the city of Charlotte into a new entity.
14: And they knew that.
17: They knew that. I mean, they had to put a date in the act. And I think that maybe, you know, this July date moved things up a little bit. Like, what if they just said, like, you have to do this within 2 years? Like, they got the ball rolling.
14: So this means that the city maintains control until they're ready to take over? Is that what that means, essentially?
17: Yeah.
14: And do they have a new date?
17: I think their goal is October now.
14: Okay. Republican Councilman Ed Driggs says the most important thing is that the trains and buses continue to operate.
1: All I'm saying is we have a desire to make sure the service delivery continues. They're not ready to do it. It's not a perfect situation, and we're trying to figure out how it works.
14: That begs the obvious question. How it works? What are they trying to figure out? How this new commission works?
17: It's a messy divorce. I mean, the city employees have to, you know, they need to ensure that they'll have benefits still, that they'll keep their tenure, that this newly formed body of Congress, pretty much with 27 different members and like no staff
14: and
17: no funding, yeah, like that they'll be able to handle the trains. Jeez. And I guess it, like, in a month, like, it is unrealistic to think that they would be ready by July 1st.
14: But the city of Charlotte has said no employee jobs, benefits, or tenure will be lost to this transfer whenever it happens. So how are they making that assurance, given all the unknowns?
17: I think it is a promise and a guarantee, and they're working toward ironing out the nitty gritty details. They need to hire a CEO still. Like, they don't have a permanent CEO. Brent Cagle's the longest interim ever, but it isn't his job. He has to apply for it.
14: Jeez. Okay, as the clock ticks down on the 90-day pause that the North Carolina Department of Transportation put on a decision on the I-77 toll lanes, pressure is mounting, and Alex, city staff and NCDOT pitched their case for the lanes to council on Monday night, and when they did, they were touting new bike lanes and sidewalks and street lights. I find this very confusing because this is an interstate highway.
15: Yeah, they're definitely ramping up their defense. I think NCDOT is getting the vibe from city council members that they are going to take some kind of action soon, either to try to halt the project or stop it or just do something to their plans. But they came to city council this week and along with city staff and talked about how this would be a great opportunity to also, you know, while we're in there in 77, we'll also fix up the bridges. We'll give you guys new streetlights. We'll give you guys bike lanes, sidewalks, not exactly on the highway, but the bridges and the interchanges in those areas. And they also talked about adding some parkland around the West End, things like that. They also had a meeting on Wednesday with reporters where they kind of confronted us about how they're not agreeing with their reporting. They think that we are reporting on a loud minority and we should be focusing more on the commuters on 77 who would want this project. I disagree with that. I think that the opposition is very strong, stronger than a lot of other things I've ever reported on. Kind of confronted us about how they're not agreeing with their reporting. They think that we are reporting on a loud minority, and we should be focusing more on the commuters on 77 who would want

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1: Running this project, particularly when it comes to either widening the highway, which would cause great swaths of neighborhoods to be lost on the west side of Charlotte, or elevating the highway, and there are concerns about that because of site pollution and air pollution and noise pollution and some portions of property being taken for that. There's the side that wants the thing buried, which would be probably cost prohibitive, but we're not talking about that. We're talking about bike lanes.
2: Right.
1: Why aren't we talking about what has to happen? Because this has to happen.
2: You believe the highway needs to be widened.
1: Something has to have you been on it? Have you been on I-77 in your lifetime?
2: Definitely a side, but what they're doing with the bike lanes conversation is they're trying to really hype up the community benefits so they can get more people to agree to what you're saying.
1: So they're sugarcoating the pill?
2: I'm sorry, what was that?
1: They're sugarcoating the pill?
2: I mean, they're kind of just saying, here's what we can bring to the table. Here's what you'll get out of this. And if we don't widen the highway and build these toll lanes, you're probably not going to get it.
1: Meanwhile, Alex, you report that council members Victoria Watlington and Ed Driggs were scheduled to meet this week with UNC Charlotte researchers to discuss alternatives to the tolls. There are alternatives? What are they?
2: We do not know that yet. So Victoria Watlington says she's meeting with researchers at UNC Charlotte to study models. I don't know what that means. I think, but her point is we haven't done that. We haven't considered alternatives. So let's, I guess, go back to the drawing board and see what we can come up with. Are there other solutions to the tolls?
1: Steve?
3: Yeah, I think an interesting situation is what's happening in Gaston County. They're widening Interstate 85, which is, we all know that's also awful. It's a $1.5 billion project. They're adding just one lane. They are subject to the same quarter cap, the same funding limitations that we are. But they're able to widen 10 miles of the highway with no toll lanes. And what they did was they divided the project into three segments. And they applied and they tapped that state money three times.
1: Uh-huh.
3: So that is an option. You know, in Charlotte, in theory, you could just do one free lane, no toll lanes on 77. You could chop up the project into different segments, apply for that money each time, just as Gaston County did. And, you know, and that's something that has never been talked about because since 2007, the stated plan has been toll lanes on I-77, and there's been no deviation from that. And, you know, I think that'll be interesting to see whether that in this draft resolution, there was a little bit of talk about non-tolling options. The council made a vague reference to it, but they haven't really leaned in on that idea. And I think it's just interesting to look and see, like, how can Gaston access $1.5 billion of state money and we can't?
1: This draft resolution calls on NCDOT to halt, quote, irreversible work on I-77. And now that Mayor Vi Lyles has resigned and there'll be a scramble to take her place, this is obviously already a political football. How will that all come together? Will the two intersect, the race for mayor and what happens with I-77?
4: Well, the mayor's resigning at the end of June.
1: Right.
4: And RFP is scheduled to go out in June. So in a way, the mayor is seeing this
1: request for proposal on what to do.
4: Right. Yes. And it remains to be seen just what this resolution actually does. Does it have teeth to say Ed Driggs has to go and tell the CARTPO, CRTPO, talk about acronyms, and say Charlotte is no longer in favor of this project at this time? I don't think the draft resolution says that. And, you know, it was a really lengthy resolution. The final copy of the resolution isn't posted on the agenda yet, so we'll see what the specific language is. But is this more of an expression of anger, an expression of, like, frustration, or is it an action that will actually cause meaningful pause in the project?
3: Yeah, that draft resolution had this line that said that the city calls on the state to halt any procurement. And as you said, Mike, irreversible actions. Okay, so what is procurement? A lot of council members I talked to, they had this idea in their head that halting procurement means we won't issue that RFP, which is, I think, a very reasonable assumption.
1: Mm-hmm.
3: Well, I asked Ed Driggs about that, and he says, no, procurement doesn't mean that. That means just signing the contract. So it's like he's kind of, in his mind, he's like, oh, we can pass this and still issue the

0: RFP and still keep the train going down the tracks. And so we'll see when this new resolution comes out if they've kind of cleaned up that ambiguity.
1: So let's end on a lighter note, shall we? You posed an interesting question this week, Joe. And the question was, whatever happened to Charlotte's 24-hour grocery store?
2: Did you ever partake in them?
1: Not past midnight.
2: No? Not even on the night shift?
1: No, that was they weren't here when I did that. When I did early mornings, they weren't. We didn't have any 24-hour grocery stores. Do we have any now? Are they gone?
2: They are gone. The grocery
1: Why?
2: Stores are
1: what
2: gone.
1: Happened?
2: You can go to the South Park Walgreens or the Belmont CVS or the Two Kings Mountain Casino.
1: I'm going to write down the Belmont CVS because that's where I'm going tonight.
2: There we go. So. Yeah, it was so. Yeah, my question was, whatever happened to 24-hour stores? And my second question was, what actually is open 24 hours? And grocery experts say that one of the main reasons that 24-hour stores have been phased out is just because of labor. It's more expensive to employ people. The amount of people who are shopping overnight doesn't necessarily justify keeping an extensive staff.
1: Right.
2: And so, you know, customer shopping habits have shifted. A lot more people use delivery now. And it made less sense for Harris Teeter and Walmart to keep their stores open 24/7.
1: And I have my hats off to you because you stayed up all night.
2: All night.
1: To
2: driving
1: cover the store,
2: around.
1: Driving
2: it was
1: around
2: amazing.
1: Looking for stores. Jeez. The PGA's second largest tournament is in play at Quail Hollow. It got underway Thursday. It had a little rain delay. It plays through the weekend. It's the 2026 Truist Championship, the final event prior to the PGA Championship. That means a lot of high-profile golfers are here, right?
2: Correct. And Matt McCarthy is in the lead at this moment. You know, it was day one, and the mayoral race had my attention, or the mayoral announcement, but I'm looking forward to catching up to the Truist Championship drama.
1: And this has a $20 million purse, which says one thing. We all chose the wrong profession. Joe Bruno got the last word. WSOC TV reporter Alexandria Sands here from Axios. Charlotte Ashley Fahey from the Charlotte Ledger. And WFAE's Steve Harrison, our politics reporter. Thank you all for the hour.
3: 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Our executive producer is Gabe Altieri. The senior producer is Sarah D'Elia. The producer is Chris Jones. 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
4: 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I'm Della Friedman.
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7: I'm Chris Boyd. Up next on Think, the personal stories driving global economic forces.
8: I know economics can be intimidating at times, but I also think it's just incredibly fascinating to learn about because it's learning to understand the world better and how it works. 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
7: We'll talk to a longtime contributor to Planet Money about the ways pickles taught a food bank how to distribute resources better, how zoning creates or hinders new jobs, and why the very solid business plans for popular dating apps might just be keeping you single. The conversation starts after a short break.
9: Live from NPR News in Washington, I'm Ryland Barton. Last month, Virginia voters approved a redistricting measure that could have gotten Democrats four more seats in Congress. Today, Virginia's Supreme Court has nullified the election. Jad Khalil from member station VPM reports.
10: The court's ruling stems from Virginia's long constitutional amendment process. It requires the legislature to pass the text of an amendment, then stand for re-election, and then pass it again before voters approve it. Virginia Democrats had to sprint to get it passed in the first step and did so after early voting had already begun. The Virginia Supreme Court said that, quote, irreparably undermines the integrity of the resulting referendum. It's a major defeat for national Democrats who were counting on Virginia to blunt President Trump's redistricting push. State Democrats also spent lots of political capital on the effort. Speaker of the Virginia House of Delegates, Don Scott, said they would respect the result of the referendum. Likewise, it's a win for Republicans. State Senate Minority Leader Ryan McDougall said the ruling was constitutional and not partisan. For NPR News, I'm Jad Khalil in Richmond.
9: The U.S. military says it fired on and disabled two Iranian oil tankers after exchanging fire with Iranian forces in the Strait of Hormuz. The United Arab Emirates reported another missile and drone attack today. The violence further undermines a month-old ceasefire. Secretary of State Marco Rubio says the U.S. was acting defensively and insists the ceasefire is still in effect.
11: Of course we fired back at them. They were shooting at us. That's what I would expect to do. Only stupid countries don't shoot back when you're shot at. And we're not a stupid country.
9: Iran says the U.S. strikes violate the truce. The Trump administration is awaiting Tehran's response to the latest U.S. proposal aimed at ending the war. AAA says the national average for a gallon of regular gas is around $4.55. In California, it's $6.16. That's about 10 cents higher than Monday, even though oil prices have come down a bit this week. NPR's Camilla Domonoske reports.
12: Global crude oil futures have been highly volatile since the start of the war. They spike up on any news that signals a drawn-out conflict and fall down on any hint that a resolution may be nigh. But traffic through the Strait of Hormuz, that crucial waterway for oil markets, has remained all but non-existent in recent days. The global oil market is facing a supply crisis that doesn't go away based on a social media post or a headline. Meanwhile, refinery outages in the Midwest pushed U.S. gasoline prices up even further. And warmer weather means the start of summer driving season when demand usually goes up. Camila Domonoske, NPR News.
9: President Trump drove his motorcade across the reflecting pool in Washington, D.C. yesterday. His administration is painting the pool a color he calls American flag blue. Trump announced the project last month, telling reporters at the time that he was inspired by a friend's complaints while visiting from Germany. Trump said the project will cost nearly $2 million. U.S. stocks rose to new records today. You're listening to NPR News from Washington. America's employers delivered a surprising 115,000 new jobs last month, despite an economic shock from the Iran war. Hiring was better than the 65,000 that economists had expected, though it decelerated from March. The tech company Cloudflare is the latest in a string of firms to cut jobs because of artificial intelligence. As NPR's John Ruich reports, the company announced it's axing about 20% of its workforce.
13: Cloudflare runs services behind the scenes that aim to make a wide range of websites and apps more secure and faster. In a quarterly earnings call, it announced that it was cutting 1,100 jobs. CEO Matthew Prince says it's not a cost-cutting exercise. Instead, he says the company is accelerating its evolution to, quote, an agentic AI-first operating model. That means using AI that can perform tasks autonomously. With the cuts, Cloudflare joins a wave of tech companies that have announced layoffs amid huge AI investments. Those include Coinbase, Amazon, and Meta. Cloudflare says its usage of AI has leapt 600% in the last 3 months, with teams across the organization using more and more AI agents to do work. It says the layoffs don't make for an easy day, but that it's the right decision as the company reimagines how it operates. John Ruich, NPR News.
9: The heart of a spiral galaxy has been captured in a new picture from NASA's Webb Space Telescope. The image depicts the Messier 77 galaxy 45 million light years away. The galaxy's active nucleus is powered by a supermassive black hole that's 8 million times more massive than the Sun. The world's largest and most powerful space telescope has been photographing the cosmos since 2021. It's NPR.
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7: The Federal Reserve isn't magic. The governors carefully consider market indicators to set interest rates, and the reactions to their decisions can expand or contract the economy. There's a lot of pencil pushing behind the scenes to get to those monumental decisions. But without consumers' faith in the Fed and its president, the belief that policies will have their intended effects, markets wouldn't function correctly, and there is data to back that up. From KERA in Dallas, this is Think. I'm Chris Boyd. It is the baked-in assumptions in the economic machine we're talking about today, like that fundamental need to trust the Fed, the stories and butterfly effects that you don't necessarily think of that drive the ways you spend and save your money. And there is no better guide to those than our guest, longtime Planet Money contributor Alex Mayassi. We spoke with Alex recently about these fundamental economic ideas in front of a live audience at the Kessler Theater in Dallas. His new book is Planet Money, a guide to the economic forces that shape your life. Alex, welcome to Think.
16: Thank you so much for having me.
17: I absolutely love that we have assembled a room full of fellow nerds on a Friday night in this theater to talk about thorny economic concepts.
16: The best use of a Friday. But I'll note, I think I do see a bar over there. So,
17: it helps every time.
16: Yeah.
17: What have you learned about making difficult ideas understandable and entertaining?
16: Yeah, I mean, it was a true gift to get to write a book and do it with the Planet Money team, who has really honed an approach to economics, explaining the economy, and doing it through stories over more than 15 years. A key tool we use is often storytelling and looking for people who are at the center of the story, people really experiencing what's going on in the economy, whether that's, finding someone racing, a small business owner racing to get their products into the United States before certain tariffs kick in, or people, experiencing inflation, or, the policymakers or researchers trying to figure out, how to improve the economy for all of us, how to control inflation. And then I also just think, I know economics can be intimidating at times, but I also think it's just incredibly fascinating to learn about, because it's learning to understand the world better and how it works. And so I think leaning into your curiosity and the questions you have is often a great way to make economics really approachable, interesting, and fun.
17: You talk about the value of stories. There are so many good ones in the book, but I'm going to start with my very favorite one. Ordinarily, I don't lead off with sports, but Bobby Bonilla, who signed for the second time with the New York Mets in 1999, is now 63 years old, and he still gets $1 million a year from the Mets.
16: Paid like a superstar in his retirement.
17: Tell us what he worked out.
16: Yeah, so Mets fans, if there are any Mets fans in your life, like, bring this up, and their face will not break into a smile. They will probably not be happy to talk about it. They call this day when Bobby Bonilla gets a check from the Mets every year Bobby Bonilla Day. It's like the opposite of a holiday for Mets fans, where they're like, the boneheaded Mets, I can't believe we did this and are still doing this. Like, we are paying a retired player more than some of our starting players. Like, this is ridiculous. We love Bobby Bonilla and Bobby Bonilla Day at Planet Money because it really shows how, like, saving for retirement works and the power of compounding interest and compounding returns. Because what happened with Bobby Bonilla is that, when he was with the Mets for the second time, he'd been this amazing slugger in baseball. But now he was later in his career, and so he had a very high salary. But he didn't have a great year in the Mets. They were so close, to winning it all. For the next season, they really would prefer not to pay Bobby Bonilla his $6 million a year salary. But they had signed a contract. Bobby Bonilla didn't, he was happy to collect his $6 million salary. So they came to this agreement where Bobby Bonilla would not get his $6 million salary that year. Instead, he would get it in the future. So they kind of time traveled his $6 million into the future, into these checks that he now receives every year as a retiree. Instead of getting $6 million, he's getting about $30 million. And that's why Mets fans are like, lose their minds. Like, we're paying him $30 million. We owed him $6 million. But, like, this is actually how saving for retirement works. This is a blueprint for retirement saving, that's what we all do. We put some of our paycheck away. We don't always save $6 million at a time, but like we can do this too in a smaller form. We save some money. We put it in the stock market or other investments. And, you know, over a long time horizon of multiple decades, that can grow more than you might expect in a way that kind of breaks our brains, because like our money grows a little bit every year, but then that money, that additional money we've earned, that also earns interest or grows. And it's like a snowball at the top of the hill. At first, it gets a little bit of snow, but then as it grows, it gets more and more snow with every roll. So by the time it's at the bottom of the hill, it's like huge. It's grown exponentially. So Bobby Bonilla is this really fun example of like just how powerful it is to save for retirement and invest.
17: Speaking of saving, so that year the Mets didn't have to pay him that $6 million. What did they do with that $6 million?
16: Yeah, I mean, they had another $6 million and they went out and got another like star player that helped them. I believe they didn't win it all that year, but they got, you know, to the MLB Finals. They got to the World Series.
17: But did they not give it to Bernie Madoff?
16: Okay, yeah. So there's two ways to look at what happened from the Mets' perspective. One is they saved $6 million, and then, you know, they got added another star player that helped them get to the World Series. And that's, you know, that helped them sell more tickets, build loyalty to the team. This was a total win-win for both sides. There's also reporting by the New York Times, as you're alluding to, that the Mets back then were giving all their spare cash to Bernie Madoff, who then became the famous Ponzi scheme guy. And so the Mets lost a ton of money when that Ponzi scheme all fell apart and led to, you know, really like dire times for the club, where they didn't have much money and kind of, you know, tarnished for Mets fans the image of, you know, their team was associated with, you know, a Ponzi scheme. And I mean, that was the most Mets thing ever, right? To give all their money to who would become like the infamous Ponzi scheme guy.
17: Okay, so Bobby Bonilla, I don't want to dwell too much on this, but he had a guaranteed return of like 8% a year. We don't necessarily have that when we invest for retirement. But you remind us that we don't need to work very hard to beat the markets, because the experts often don't beat the markets.
16: Yeah, I think, you know, one chapter in the book is really an ode to index funds, which is a way of investing that's like the most boring investment strategy imaginable. There's no like trying to get tips from like golfing buddies or something like that, or watching, you know, CNN all the time or other, you know, business channels for tips. What you're basically doing is like as much as possible just investing in like the market, just broadly investing in almost like all the stocks out there. And then since the economy tends to grow, like your savings will also tend to grow. And, you know, there's like one, for decades, like economists, other researchers, when they've studied, you know, even professional investors who are getting paid lots of money to like try and pick the best stocks, pick winners, do very sophisticated trades. The majority of them don't do better than just, you know, you or me buying an index fund and getting to not worry about it and just, you know, focus on our own career, kids, our hobbies. And yeah, like let the power of compounding growth like do its work for us.
17: Index funds have been around for as long as I've been in a position to save for retirement. They really were, though, like a major revolution, weren't they?
16: Yeah, I mean, I think for a long time, if you wanted to save for retirement and say you were like a middle class family, it was a little unclear what you should do. You know, there were professional investors, but who could invest your money for you, but they were expensive and they charged very high fees. And so it was this kind of revelatory act when index funds were created, you know, first by Vanguard, the investment firm. Like Wall Street hated it and also made fun of it. It's like, oh, you're going for average returns. You just want, you know, like enjoy your average, you know, who wants an average investment strategy? But it really proved its worth over time. And a big part of that is just that, you know, since this is kind of like boring investment strategy, it's very cheap. So we pay, you know, we can pay very, very low fees for the strategy. And, you know, if you are instead paying high fees to someone who says, I'm so smart, I'm going to pick the winners, like those fees also compound over time. So that cost, you know, they can be quite expensive just year to year, but all that money isn't being invested. And so that's like, I think people might underestimate the loss from those fees as well.
17: Why do a lot of university endowments beat the market? What do they have going for them?
16: Yeah, this is one of those funny things where I think when like people think about how so few people are able to like beat the market. There are like two exceptions. There was Warren Buffett that everyone agreed on. And then there was like the Yale endowment, like the people at college, at universities like Yale, Harvard, others that are investing, you know, the endowment of the university for the future. And I think a big reason why is that it's just they can do things that, you know, an ordinary investor can't. You know, they can lock up their money for like 30 years, 50 years, because these endowments are meant to last more or less forever. Whereas like, you know, I can't lock up my money for 30 years or 50 years. Like, I might hope to buy a house. So that's one example of like how they can do things we can't. And therefore, like, since they're able to do these kind of unusual investments, companies are generally willing to give them a higher return in exchange. Because you kind of like having the flexibility to get our money back at any time is really nice. But that kind of means, you know, lots of investors are able to make those investments. So it's cheaper than, say, what, you know, the Yale endowment can do, these kind of like more unusual investments, and they offer higher returns.
17: Kevin Warsh has been grilled of late on Capitol Hill because he is President Trump's pick to be the next chair of the Federal Reserve. Explain why you believe, and I'm going to read this because it's a quote, why you believe it might be more important for Americans to have misplaced faith in the Fed's competence than for Fed bankers to actually be competent.
16: Yes. I think writing about inflation almost broke my brain, but in like a very pleasant way. It's really interesting and unusual, like money and inflation. And so, I think there's a way, it's almost comforting to us to think that the economy, and especially like the Fed, the central bank, the people who are, who are managing our money supply and trying to keep inflation low, it's almost comforting to think that the economy is like this machine, almost like a Formula One car. And then they kind of, you know, when they change, you know, try to change the interest rates, tweak the interest rates, it's like a little fine tuning on the engine of that car to make, you know, the economy purr and be in a good place. But actually, there are all these ways that inflation is really impacted by forces that are, it's like, it's in our heads, right? So a famous example or a common example is that when there is high inflation, one thing that often keeps inflation high is the fact that we all expect prices to keep going up. You know, because you might think, oh, inflation has been 10% every year. I'm going to say to my boss, I need at least a 12% raise every year, or at least a 10% raise every year. Otherwise, I'm basically losing money every year. And then, you know, if your boss agrees to that, well, then that's inflation. That's everyone, you know, everyone across the economy making a higher salary every year. So that's more money in the economy that will also lead prices to go up. So there's this way where the Federal Reserve, you know, they do things like adjust the interest rate and influence the interest rate to do things in the economy that influence spending and inflation. But if none of us believe that it's going to work, if none of us believe that they are capable of bringing inflation down, then it's very, very difficult, if not impossible, to control inflation. And so that's why I do think there's this way that, like, these people in the Federal Reserve, they have all this, you know, training in economics, maybe mathematics related fields. But they're almost like priests in a way of high finance. They're kind of like doing the rituals of the central bank to show that they are doing things to control inflation. And like that does have a real effect on the economy, but there's almost a way that times where like it's almost more important that we see them doing these things and we believe that they will work and we believe that they are competent and they will be successful. And then we in turn will expect inflation to come down and that helps bring down inflation. It's this self-fulfilling prophecy at times.
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0: Mac Barnett, celebrated author of children's books, otherwise known as Books, has finally written a book for adults about children's books. 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

0: This is Think. I'm Chris Boyd. Today, we're exploring the hidden market forces that shape the economy and, in turn, your pocketbook with Alex Mayasi, longtime contributor to Planet Money. His new book is Planet Money, a guide to the economic forces that shape your life. We spoke recently in front of a live audience. Let's return to that conversation.
1: Some economic concepts can be explained without dollars and cents. What can we learn from a glut of pickles at an Alaska food bank that they could not give away to hungry people? What can we learn from that about how prices get set?
2: Yeah. So the very first chapter of the book is about pickles, about a pickle problem. And so this comes from like a classic Planet Money episode that we knew had to go into the book. And, you know, our central character here is a food banker in Alaska, and she had this problem that, you know, she worked with this national organization that would send big donations from companies like General Mills to whichever food bank they thought would most benefit from the donation, food banks around the country. So, you know, one day she gets this huge, this donation of a ton of pickles, might have literally been a ton. And she's like, they're trying to be helpful, but it's not really helpful. Like, my family's here, like, they don't really want or need pickles. Also, the pickles were in these gigantic jars, like maybe like 5 gallons. And she wasn't able to, like, for health, like safety regulations, she couldn't repackage them for families.
1: So a family has to take 5 gallons.
2: Yeah, like so it just kind of sits there taking up space in you know, at the food bank. And I think, right, like she had set up this, she really wanted like fresh fruits and vegetables. And she'd set up a way so that she could get fresh fruits and vegetables shipped very cheaply to Alaska, to the food bank. But, you know, the kind of people in the central headquarters making these decisions, they didn't realize that. And they were like, oh, pickles will stay. They're good to have in Alaska. They just didn't quite understand her needs. And so this led to this kind of unusual situation where a number of the food bankers, like our Alaskan food banker, ended up teaming up with a group of University of Chicago economists to see if they could figure out a better system.
1: Delaware is another place that illustrates something interesting. It's a very tiny state that punches far above its weight in terms of its effect on the way corporations work in this country. Why are more than two-thirds of American corporations incorporated in Delaware and not in New York or wherever it is they're headquartered?
2: Yeah, so I remember signing a contract for my first real job, and it said like a Delaware corporation, and I was living in San Francisco. I was like, what, Delaware corporation? What does this mean? And, you know, a lot of people may have had this experience. If a company's incorporated in Delaware, that's almost like, it's like if the company was like born in Delaware, like that the hospital's in Delaware, that's where all the companies are born. Even if they are headquartered and mostly do business in other parts of the country and even the world. But the fact that they are, like, these companies are like born in Delaware means that they follow a lot of like the corporate law of Delaware. It's almost like their DNA is set in Delaware. It dictates what happens when there's a dispute between them and another company, different rules they follow, especially around like issuing stock, all sorts of things. And it's a little bit of a historical accident. The United States used to not have that many corporations. It was somewhat unusual. And then, you know, after the Industrial Revolution, when you start getting more and more big companies, there was this moment where Delaware realized they had an opportunity. They made it very, very easy to incorporate in Delaware and tried to create like good rules that would make it very, you know, easy for businesses to function. That then lots of companies would incorporate in Delaware, and this could be like the state business. They would get these fees when companies chose to incorporate in Delaware. And so it's interesting. It's a system that in some ways is, even though it's kind of accidental and weird, works out quite well, where there's this small like council of corporate lawyers in Delaware who are very, very focused on creating rules that will make corporate life easier and manage disputes between like shareholders, people who buy stock in companies, and the executives who they're trusting with their money and trusting to run the company well. They're like, it's like the princess and the pea, you know, where if like the princess feels like one pea under her 7 mattresses, like that's these like lawyers in Delaware in response to like any problems that corporations might have that's like making business harder. And I think that's largely like a good thing. But it also means that this group of lawyers that's very focused on making a lot of important rules that dictate corporate life, they're mostly thinking about like shareholders, investors on one hand, and the like executives and companies on the other. And they aren't thinking as much about like the public good. And not because like they're terrible people who don't care. I've you know, interviewed one of them who's the head of the council for a long time, and he was very thoughtful. But they kind of know if they, you know, try to pass a rule that says, okay, now, you know, corporations, you all need to have at least one member of your board be like a worker at your company. So workers have more of a voice in decisions. They know those companies will just say, no, we don't want to do that. And they'll go to, you know, another state to incorporate there instead. So it's this interesting, maybe it's a little dissatisfying to say like other things that are really great about it, but there are also these downsides. But that's common in economics. Like in economics, there's often trade-offs and there are upsides and downsides of this strange system we have where Delaware is like where all our companies are born.
1: You explained that the influence of Delaware has allowed a lot of companies to overlook or not be held accountable for negative externalities. This sounds like an extra credit term, so explain for us what that is.
2: Yeah. So an externality is something, either a benefit or a cost, that's not really captured by the cost of something. One example might be like public radio or local news, where you could think there's lots of benefits for it, but it's not necessarily being that are beyond what people are like paying for actively, or the way that, you know, someone can listen to the radio even if they haven't even paid for it. So there's, but then a negative externality is something like pollution and climate change are like the very standard examples, very important examples where, you know, if a company is able, you know, if they emit a lot of carbon, which has harms for all of us, but they're not paying for it in any way, that's an externality. And so I think with, you know, with Delaware, it shows, you know, there's a way where like Delaware doesn't really see it as their role to be the ones who make companies accountable for those externalities and have to pay that cost. And in some ways that's fair. I think their line is often like, well, that's something Congress should do. And that's fair, but this is also a place where like they're really kind of creating the incentives and the DNA of corporations. And it would be great if these like highly trained corporate lawyers were able to also think about the public good and make rules so that companies were more like pro-social and thought and acted in a way that benefited all of society.
1: I think a lot of us have paid a weird, unprecedented amount of attention to tariff policy in the past year or so. What can we learn about the pros and cons of trade protectionism from that time when Argentina insisted a BlackBerry factory be built at the southern tip that's like the jumping off point to Antarctica?
2: Yeah. So these BlackBerry phones, not a factory producing BlackBerry fruits, should perhaps qualify. It's been long enough since everyone was talking about Obama with his BlackBerry. It's funny, when I was writing about this, I had no idea that tariffs would be in the news when this book came out. But there's this fantastic case study of when Argentina and kind of the mid-aughts had a moment that might sound really familiar to a lot of us. Their president said, I want this country to manufacture things again. We're going to bring back manufacturing jobs. We're going to create new manufacturing jobs. And by using tariffs, which is essentially a tax on goods imported into the country, as well as other regulations, forced a lot of companies to manufacture things and open factories in Argentina if they wanted to sell things to Argentinians. And in particular, like through a mix of carrot and stick, got the makers of BlackBerry phones to create, to put up a factory in Tierra del Fuego, which means like the land of fire. And it's closer to Antarctica than it is to the capital of Argentina. It is absolutely not a place where you would choose to build a factory just kind of based on like economic logic. But it was kind of political logic. There were a lot of supporters of the president there.
1: Seemed like a source of good jobs for Tierra del Fuego.
2: Yeah, mm-hmm. Which is like very understandable that this is a place that could benefit from good jobs, right? There are a lot of good intentions here. And it's also kind of remarkable, like BlackBerry phones were like absolutely state of the art, and they managed to like build a factory, get all the things you need to like track dust mites in the air so like they don't get in the phones or something like that. You know, state-of-the-art manufacturing in the land of fire. And for a moment, like Argentina had positive economic growth. This area was booming. It seemed quite positive. But the problem was, you know, these phones were much more expensive than anywhere else in the world because there were all these higher costs of, you know, building this remote place. And I think they were also, just since it took longer, they weren't as advanced as, you know, BlackBerries made in other countries. So Argentinians, they much preferred to like buy a BlackBerry on the black market. You know, people could like come back from a trip, put a few BlackBerries in their socks or their suitcase and sell them. And this was kind of a problem that happened across the economy in these cases where like these factories being set up that were providing jobs, but they're producing, you know, more expensive goods, inferior goods. Argentinians often either didn't want to buy them or they had to buy them, but now they're paying much higher prices. The factory in Tierra del Fuego eventually shut down. So this is really, I think, a cautionary tale about how difficult it can be to try and like go against the forces of comparative advantage and globalization, the kind of logic of things being produced where there is a, you know, either the labor is cheaper there or there's a really great supply chain set up or whatever different kinds of advantages. And how, you know, even someone who has all the tools of, say, a president, there's only so much they can do to really, like, bend the economy to their will.
1: Post-pandemic, a lot of employers think people do their best work in office settings. Meanwhile, a lot of workers say, no, we're more productive working from home. Who is right?
2: Both, neither. I think it's one of those cases where, like, there are trade-offs, right, is the somewhat unsatisfying but, I think, true answer. Right, so, like, now we've had, I mean, there were people studying remote work before the pandemic, but now we had this huge accidental experiment in remote work, and I think a lot of us got our own data about remote work. And then researchers have really, like, dug into this. And I think, you know, one consistent finding is that there are lots of types of work where people just are more productive if they're remote because they can really focus. The problem, of course, is that a lot of those distractions, I mean, some of that is like that annoying guy in the office being loud or whatever, but some of those distractions are like a young colleague like asking you how to do something. So we've had, you know, a group of economists really documented how, you know, when a company had remote work compared to others who were working in the office, you saw some higher productivity among like the senior engineers. But then the younger workers, they didn't get training, as much training and mentorship. They didn't get promotions and raises. They really like face this cost.
0: My guest is Planet Money contributor Alex Mayasi, author of Planet Money, a guide to the economic forces that shape your life. This is Think. I'm Chris Boyd.
1: How do employers decide when they want to hire somebody to perform a particular function and when they want to outsource to a contractor?
2: Yeah. That's really interesting because I think that's a trend we've seen and maybe something that's gone a little less noticed with remote work is that remote work really showed companies how many things, okay, if this work can be done outside of the office, that doesn't need to be done by an employee. We could subcontract that. We could get whether that's an individual freelancer or, you know, a small firm, like that's something that could be done outside the kind of like walled garden of the corporation or of our company. And so, you know, you asked about like how does a company decide whether to hire an employee or, you know, a contractor or whatnot. And I think that really comes down to like transaction costs. Right. So there's kind of this question for the company of like, you know, if you hire someone outside the company, that can be very affordable. You just pay them like the lowest rate that the market charges. You don't have to worry about health insurance. You don't have to, you know, if you decide you no longer need their services, like you just stop working with them. You don't have to worry about severance. It's not like disruptive in the way that layoffs are. But of course, if you tried, you know, to contract everything out to freelancers or firms, it would get super annoying. Like if you owned like a B&B, like, you know, in the country, like maybe you could hire one person who just specializes in flipping pancakes and like one person who specializes in X, Y, and Z. But at some point you might be like, it's better just to have that. That just gets, there's so many contracts and the costs add up. It's better just to hire some full-time employees who are motivated, can do whatever gets needed done that day. But a very notable change is that like technology has made it so that a lot more jobs can be done more affordably by people who are not full-time employees, right? Like, maybe companies used to have their own, you know, delivery drivers if you're a restaurant, or big companies employed their own truckers to deliver things. But now, like with GPS, with good communication tools, like you can really just like track the location of those people the entire time. That makes, maybe tips the logic towards, you know, outsourcing that work, not having those people be employees. You know, it's very easy now to put like your company's data and reports and information like in the cloud. And so now, yeah, like you don't need a full-time employee who's on site, like pulling things out of filing cabinets. Your accountant or XYZ employee could be, you know, either a small firm you hire for this or just like an independent contractor rather than a full-time employee. So that's like a big change we have seen in the economy, that I think we often talk about the gig economy as like an Uber driver or someone, you know, handing off some pad thai because they work for DoorDash. But, you know, we keep slowly seeing an increase in the number of, say, like white collar workers, desk workers, who are freelancers or, in a way, gig workers.
1: So those higher skilled gig workers, they get to name their own price and companies can take it or leave it. But they might do those deals once or twice a year and companies see people coming through all the time. How do people figure out how much to charge?
2: Yeah, there's this kind of information asymmetry. I think, you know, for the book, I spoke with someone who's in this position, an engineer who had worked at SpaceX, startups, someone whose skills were very in demand. But she didn't really know. She's like, should I divide my former salary by like the number of hours I might work every year? And that's how much I should charge. Like there, that was really kind of like a key problem she faced. And so it was interesting in her case, what she ended up doing is she found these agents, like a small firm of agents, whose kind of whole philosophy was that they used to represent like people in the music business, like famous musicians. And then they'd realize like, oh, there are all these like people in Silicon Valley who can maybe benefit from being represented by an agent too. They're like great at coding, but maybe not great at negotiating, you know, a salary or, you know, in this case, like their hourly rate or a project fee. And so by working with these agents, that was a way that she kind of leveled the playing field and solved this information asymmetry where, you know, the companies knew exactly how valuable her work would be. She didn't have a lot of data to get a sense of like how valuable her work might be. But these agents, since they represented lots and lots of different engineers, they had that information. They had a better sense. And she had this experience of kind of the first time she works with an agent, the agent being like, well, how much do you think you would charge for this, you know, do this project over several months? And she said a number and the agent's like, I think we can go higher. And she's like, yeah, he was absolutely right. And that's generally been the trend because they do have that like information and data, which I think like we can learn from too, even if you're not someone who's like going to hire an agent to represent you, even if you're in a full-time job, like standard salary work rather than this kind of more gig project-based work. You know, simple things like a lot of like states have passed salary transparency laws. So that means you can often like pay attention to job postings for jobs that are similar to yours and keep track of like where the salaries are for different experience levels in your field. There are ways you can kind of be your own agent and make these insights work for you as well.
0: My guest is Alex Miyasi, longtime contributor to Planet Money and author of Planet Money, a guide to the economic forces that shape your life. We'll be back after a short break.

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1: This is Think. I'm Chris Boyd. Today we're exploring the hidden market forces that shape the economy and in turn your pocketbook with Alex Miyasi, longtime contributor to Planet Money. His new book is Planet Money, a guide to the economic forces that shape your life. We spoke recently in front of a live audience. Let's return to that conversation.
2: The economics of online dating is a really interesting field of study. I mean, all the ads want to make you think that they are going to deliver you a lifetime of happiness or at least a couple of years, but don't they have an incentive to keep you single?
3: A lot of laughs for that one. Maybe a lot of people have experience with this. I was using dating apps when I was writing this book, and I had a lot of experience with this and thought about this a lot. And so There's something really interesting going on with dating apps where to an actual, like, very surprising degree, like, the dating app Hinge, for example, has said in the past that they designed their algorithm, which, you know, shows people profiles of people they might be interested in, by using Nobel Prize winning economics research, which is quite interesting and fascinating to me. But at the same time, yes, like, if a dating app does such a good job matching people up that they very quickly start dating someone and delete the app, that's bad for their business, right? So there is this tension where dating apps are incentivized to, like, help people, like, meet people they would be interested in. Otherwise, no one would use the service. But there is a disincentive that I really think they are aware of, that if they need to keep people on the platform, otherwise it is quite bad for their business. And so this is, really this tension within dating apps, which are now, like, the dominant way that Americans meet each other and find girlfriends, boyfriends, spouses, partners.
2: Have you found any way to game the apps?
3: I thought a lot about this. I don't know if my strategies were successful. But one thing I will note is that I think, you know, for people who live in big dating markets, like a major city, I think people often have a tendency to try and present themselves as agreeably as possible, just kind of as a generally, like, nice, cool person. And maybe all those people should be doing the exact opposite. Because actually, when you're using a dating app in a major market where there are, like, thousands and thousands of people, your problem is actually not, you know, finding, being kind of, like, agreeable enough for lots of people. Your problem is, like, really, like, you know, showing a side of yourself that will be really appealing to some people. And it might actually be a plus if you show a side of yourself that's really, like, unappealing to a lot of other people. Not like I'm a jerk, like, you don't want to go out with me, but, like, you know, like, if you love waking up on the weekends at 6 a.m. to go hiking or do X or Y, it's great, I think, to publicize that, because that will turn some people off who want to be in bed till noon. But, like, you might not want to date those people. And then it's kind of like putting up the bat signal to people who are like, oh, yeah, like, my ex, like, always just wanted to, like, sleep in. He was so boring. She was, like, never wanted to do these cool things with me on the weekends. So, yeah, I'm interested in meeting this person. So I think, I think there's power in kind of, like showing your personality in a way and not being afraid of showing something that you think might deter some people, because that might actually be what helps you. That might be the signal that helps you meet someone who you would both be really excited to spend time together.
2: Upward economic mobility is like the core of the American dream. How did economists start to realize that it's not so much how people live that determines mobility, but where they live?
3: Yeah. So there was this really interesting, huge economic experiment that took place several decades ago where HUD, like the federal agency that works on housing, they thought, well, like, you know, they manage these like big apartment buildings where people live, you know, for free or very reduced rent. They also gave people vouchers to help them afford apartments and housing. But they said, like, there's this kind of hypothesis. What if we could not only give people a place to live, like keep a roof over their head, but what if by helping them live in an area with less poverty, maybe with better schools or better access to jobs, what if that could actually lead them, you know, to live a better life, to, you know, you get better jobs, higher incomes, better education for their kids. And so there was this, what HUD did was very intentionally framed as an experiment. We're going to test this idea. So they signed up thousands of families who lived in these apartments. And then people who opted in and said they were interested, they were then put in a lottery. And there were kind of some people who were the control group, to put in scientific terms, who like, they just kept living in, say, the project or apartment building where they're currently living. Others got a voucher, but they could only use this voucher to help pay for their rent if they moved to a low-income neighborhood, or excuse me, an income with very low poverty rates. And at first, the results were kind of disappointing. You didn't see much difference. Like the families who made this move to low poverty neighborhoods, you know, you didn't really see lower unemployment rates. You know, the kids' educational attainment wasn't necessarily much higher. Like it seemed like a bit of just kind of a bummer, like a failed experiment. But then you had a group of economists who were interested in economic mobility revisit the data, because they were looking at kind of like IRS tax data. They had access to all this like people's tax returns, but all anonymized. And they started seeing these patterns where they were looking for like places, like they were like looking for people who did have economic mobility. Where are there people who like, you know, started in relative poverty, but moved up to the middle class or even higher? And they started seeing almost like dots on a map. It looked like there were kind of like some parts of the United States, the American dream was alive and kicking, and other parts it was dead. And they looked at this experiment and they realized, oh wow, like the final results of the study, that final study just happened too soon. Like when they looked at the data again, you know, maybe it was like 10 years later, I forget exactly, but they're looking later. Now, a lot of the families who had young children when they moved, those children were now like in the workforce. And they saw they were doing much more successful, probably thanks to, you know, as the data indicated, because of this move to low poverty neighborhoods. So this was the sign that like where you are born, where you live, especially during your formative years, can be really powerful in shaping your economic destiny. But I think it's also really important to mention that their takeaway from this is not like where you are born is your destiny. You know, what they're really trying to do is understand like, okay, what was so powerful about moving to those low poverty neighborhoods? And in fact, what they found is that, you know, some low poverty neighborhoods didn't help and others did. There are really kind of other ingredients that were more important. And in particular, they really honed in on like social connections and social capital. It seemed like the places where families saw economic mobility and like the kids went on to, you know, achieve the American dream of kind of like, you know, parents getting to see their kids live better than they did, higher incomes, you know, maybe go on to, you know, good jobs, buy a home. That was often, you know, achieved more in these neighborhoods, cities, where people had more connections. You know, maybe there's more interacting at, you know, parks, social groups, church or other places of worship. So I think they both found that place is really powerful in shaping our economic destiny, but also that even more so, it's about, it seems like there are certain ingredients there that maybe we can understand to help people like all over the country and to make sure that the American dream isn't just alive in like a few, you know, some dots on the map, but all over the country.
2: Okay, we're going to up the nerd factor now and talk about zoning.
3: Oh, please. Yeah.
2: What are some public policies that actually can address the shortage of affordable housing that we see, especially in many large cities around the country?
3: Yeah. I mean, I think economists really key in on zoning, as you said, as something where cities are really holding themselves back, and in other parts of the country where rent and housing is extremely expensive. And so it's probably helpful to distinguish between zoning that you know, there's kind of like the original zoning was trying to say, okay, we won't have like, you know, heavy industry. We want somewhere else and not in residential areas. But the zoning that I think economists, citizen advocates, policymakers are really talking about is the type of zoning that says, okay, in a residential area, you can only have a single family home, right? Like there has to be a house. In some cases, the house has to be, you know, it can't even just be a small house. It has to be a big house. There are these really specific restrictions that limit, you know, how many people can live in an area, the density of that area, the size of the buildings that, you know, more or less just ban apartment buildings, often ban something as simple as like a duplex, which would just be like turning one big house into, you know, two apartment buildings, or, you know, that each floor is a unit or something like that. And so like, you know, in housing, supply and demand exists. And if you really restrict the building of new homes, new apartment buildings, that's less supply. And that's making housing more expensive for everyone. And so it's very understandable that, you know, people choose a neighborhood. They might buy a house there, spend so much of their income to choose that neighborhood, and they don't want it to change. But if all of us make that choice, then we're really preventing future generations from having a place to live. We're shutting off people who want to move to cities where there's so much economic opportunity. We're preventing them from accessing that. And so, and we're preventing more economic growth. Like, I think this is a way that people, a lot of economists think, like, if you're looking for a way to really increase economic growth in the U.S. in a way that would benefit lots of people, like broadly benefit all Americans, like making it easier to build in big cities, these places with access to jobs, great jobs, education, could be a really powerful force for improving people's lives.
1: 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This is Think. I'm Chris Boyd.
2: We've talked so much about money tonight, but you remind us in the book that the most precious...
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1: I should probably explain what it means or what I mean by it. I think in the book I talk about how weekends are not... It's not just like the calendar. It's like weekends are like a human invention. Weekends didn't have to exist. And in fact, in the Soviet Union at one point, Stalin thought these weekends are very inefficient. He just like changed the calendar because he thought, well, if we get rid of weekends, then people, like these factories will be humming every day of the year. So workers went from all having like the same day off to, you know, they kept roughly the same amount of days off during the year. But now their days off were kind of evenly distributed throughout the week. And this was extremely unpopular because these workers were like, okay, well, I have the day off, but like my kids are in school, my wife is working. Like, this isn't a holiday, this isn't a day off. Like, what am I going to do? It just made the value of their free time, it made their free time less valuable. And so I absolutely love sometimes having like a free Tuesday where everyone else is busy and I can go do things and there are no lines, there's no traffic. Rush hour traffic, but you know, like there are things you could, that would normally be very busy on the weekends that you get to enjoy. But I think, right, like a lot of the value of free time is being able to enjoy it with other people. So I think we saw, you know, in the Soviet Union, like Stalin, not a famously flexible person, like reversed his decision and went back to, you know, workers having the same day off so that they could enjoy it together. And so I think this is why but we also see like a similar threat to weekends today, right? We see it in a few different places. One is kind of like always on work culture, where like desk workers, white collar workers might be checking their phones and emails all weekend. And so this way that they're never fully unplugging and they might kind of like dash off to do some work. Like that's what Schrodinger's Saturday is, right? Like, do you have a weekend or is it not a weekend? You don't really know until Saturday happens and you check your email to see if you're actually free. There's other versions too, like, you know, a lot of retail, they might have people come into the store and then they have software that tries to predict how busy the store will be that day, maybe based on how many people have started coming in. And if they don't see a lot of demand, they might say to, you know, maybe half the workers who came in the day, actually just go home. We don't need you today. And they've just, you know, they might have done a really long commute to come in. They weren't able to make plans for that day because they expected to be working. Like that's Schrodinger's Saturday. Like they didn't actually know if they had a weekend or not. I think that's one way economic thinking can help us think about like the value of our free time, things that aren't just money, because there's a way that like the weekend is a really powerful technology, and by making it so that people could enjoy it together, like I don't think like bottomless mimosa brunch exists without the weekend. Like there have to be a lot of people who have that free morning and will make plans.
2: Makes for an interesting day at work.
1: Yeah. I mean, maybe some people, power to you if you do the bottomless mimosa brunch then go to work. Similar for like lots of concerts and festivals, like a world where like people's day offs are like randomly distributed throughout the week. I don't think you get these like big gatherings for, you know, sports games or certain festivals or concerts. And so there's a really powerful way that like the way we've organized our time has like enabled all these things that bring us joy, both just spending time with friends, but also these activities that kind of are built on top of the platform of a weekend. And so I think, yeah, that's a reason to be like really, like it's hard if your job just says this is what you have to do. But I think it's really worth fighting for the weekend, because it is a way that we get more like joy and happiness out of a very limited resource, which is our time.
2: That is our time. Alex, what a pleasure. Thank you so much.
1: Oh, thank you so much for having me. Thank you all so much for being here. This is wonderful.
3: 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Again, I'm Chris Boyd. Thanks for listening. Have a great day.

0: spoiler alert, the vampire won. It drained away the zombie's life's blood, or make that its afterlife's blood. The encounter took place in a galaxy billions of light years away from Earth. Space telescopes detected a sudden flare-up in X-rays from the galaxy's outskirts. The region also produced several short outbursts of gamma rays, the most powerful form of energy. At their peak, each burst produced as much energy every second as the sun will emit in a billion years. Analysis revealed a possible explanation. A medium-sized black hole devoured a white dwarf, the corpse of a sun-like star. Astronomers have seen similar encounters before, but most of them involved stars that were in the prime of life, so the stars were big. A white dwarf is only about as big as Earth, which is just 1% the sun's diameter. So a white dwarf is compact and extremely dense. Its surface gravity is strong, so it's not easily disrupted. In this case, though, the white dwarf buzzed a black hole about 75,000 times the mass of the sun. The black hole's gravity ripped apart the white dwarf in one big bite. Debris swirled around the black hole. Magnetic fields fired some of it into space at almost the speed of light, creating bursts of gamma rays. The whole thing was over in a flash, as the vampire sucked the zombie dry. For the McDonald Observatory, I'm Billy Henry.
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5: Russia scales back its annual Victory Day parade. Just one of the signs President Vladimir Putin is feeling increasingly vulnerable.
6: He is taking additional precautions around public appearances. He is limiting his travels and trying to stay in places where he is safe.
5: I'm Carolyn Beeler. 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
7: A lot of commercial suppliers bringing things into Gaza are afraid to bring in fresh foods because if they, for example, get stopped or they get stuck, you know, in the sun, those things can spoil.
5: And the producer behind this voice.
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5: We celebrate David Attenborough turning 100 today. That's all ahead on The World.
9: Live from NPR News in Washington, I'm Ryland Barton. Secretary of State Marco Rubio is urging European allies to take concrete action against Iran, even as he seeks to repair strained ties with Italy and the Vatican. After meeting with Italy's prime minister today, Rubio warned that Tehran was attempting to assert control over the Strait of Hormuz, calling the move unacceptable and a threat to global security. President Trump says plans are in place for a three-day ceasefire between Russia and Ukraine starting this weekend, and he says a halt to hostilities could be the beginning of the end of the long war between them. It'll happen as Russia celebrates Victory Day, celebrating the defeat of Nazi Germany in World War II. NPR's Danielle Kurtzleben has more.
5: Trump says in a social media post that the ceasefire will be Saturday, March 9th through Monday, March 11th, and that it will include a swap of 1,000 prisoners from each country. Trump claims that he asked for the ceasefire and that Russian President Vladimir Putin and Ukrainian President Volodymyr Zelensky agreed. He added that peace talks are continuing in the war. Zelensky previously proposed a truce. Last year, ending the Russia-Ukraine conflict was a central goal of the Trump administration's foreign policy. However, the administration this year has been occupied, first by deposing Venezuelan President Nicolas Maduro, and now by the war the U.S. and Israel are waging in Iran. Danielle Kurtzleben, NPR News, The White House.
9: The national redistricting battle over congressional seats has swung toward Republicans. A Virginia court today invalidated a Democratic redistricting effort that could have gained additional seats for the party. Meanwhile, Republicans in Alabama, Tennessee, and Louisiana pressed ahead with redistricting efforts after the Supreme Court weakened the Voting Rights Act protections for minorities. A group of protesters is suing the Department of Homeland Security to stop federal officers from taking the DNA of U.S. citizens arrested while protesting the agency's immigration enforcement tactics. As NPR's Meg Anderson reports, the lawsuit filed this week alleges the federal government wrongfully arrested the protesters and is now storing their DNA in a database.
10: The four people who brought the case say they were peacefully protesting outside an ICE detention center near Chicago when they were arrested. Each was forced to give a DNA sample. Two were never charged, and the other two faced misdemeanor charges that were later dismissed. But they say the government still has their genetic profile. DHS did not respond to a request for comment, but in an earlier statement, DHS told NPR that federal law requires them to collect the DNA of people they arrest. The lawsuit argues, however, that a 2013 Supreme Court case only allows the practice in the case of serious crimes. Meg Anderson, NPR News.
9: U.S. stocks rose to new records today following the latest sign that the nation's job market is doing better than economists expected. This is NPR News. Olivia and Liam have topped the list of U.S. baby names for the seventh year in a row. The Social Security Administration released the list just in time for Mother's Day. Charlotte climbed to second place among girls, ending Emma's six-year run. On the boys' side, the top four names, Liam, Noah, Oliver, and Theodore, held steady. South African President Cyril Ramaphosa could face fresh impeachment proceedings over a long-running scandal involving cash stuffed in a couch. NPR's Kate Bartlett reports.
11: The scandal involves more than $500,000 that was stolen from Ramaphosa's farm in 2020. The money had been hidden under the cushions in a sofa. Ramaphosa, a keen cattle breeder, denied wrongdoing and said the $580,000 was the proceeds of a sale of prize buffaloes. His political opponents accused him of a tax dodge or money laundering and called for his resignation. But in 2022, Parliament voted against starting impeachment proceedings. Now, the country's highest court has ruled that was a mistake and ordered that an impeachment committee be set up to investigate. Ramaphosa's political future now hangs in the balance. Kate Bartlett, NPR News, Johannesburg.
9: William Shakespeare's Hamlet is having a renaissance with adaptations worldwide. Eddie Izzard is taking a one-person production of Hamlet on a worldwide tour. Taylor Swift's Fate of Ophelia recently dominated the charts. And Anthony Hopkins is delighting fans on TikTok with Hamlet soliloquies. Some scholars say Hamlet resonates today as it allows audiences to explore deep emotions and process angst. This is NPR News from Washington.
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5: This is The World. I'm Carolyn Beeler. Thank you for being here today. In Russia, the annual Victory Day parade is all about showing off military might. But when the parade rolls in Moscow tomorrow, there won't be the usual tanks or ballistic missiles. The parade celebrates Russia's defeat of Nazi Germany in World War II. But Kremlin watchers say Vladimir Putin has been fearful of attacks on the celebration by Ukraine. An independent Russian news outlet called Important Stories published a leaked security brief from a European intelligence agency claiming Putin's nervousness about assassination and coup attempts has skyrocketed. Sam Green is a professor of Russian politics at King's College London.
13: That we don't really know what's new and what's not, since we don't usually get situation briefs from Russian security services.
5: Sure.
13: It seems to be that he is taking additional precautions around public appearances. He is limiting his travels and trying to stay in places where he is safe, both from airborne attack maybe coming from the Ukrainians, as well as anything that the elite may try to do. Broadly, it points to increased anxiety, almost an amorphous anxiety, in which he can face pressure and threats from multiple different vectors and is simply trying to insure himself against anything, even at the cost of politics, even at the cost, as you mentioned, of this Victory Day parade, which is quite symbolically important to him, and yet he's willing to take that hit to keep himself safe.
5: You mentioned that the threats seem amorphous, but you did pinpoint two potential sources, Ukraine and political elites in Russia. Tell me more about those two risks.
13: Well, the political elite is something that he's used to as an idea. He polices his political elite, the powerful men, mostly men, around him, sort of at the top of the political and the economic food chain, the top of the security apparatus. He's worked very hard to keep them under surveillance, to keep them feeling that they have a stake in the system, but also that there are very real consequences if they were to try to look in a different direction. I think he has always understood that if he is going to face a threat to his ability to rule, that it's going to come from them more readily than it's going to come from, you know, the ordinary Russians in the streets of Moscow and other cities. So that's something that he's used to. But at the same time, I think he's in a political moment right now where that elite are increasingly anxious.
5: So does that suggest that Putin is losing some of the control he has for a long time held over the elite in Russia?
13: I think it suggests that he is nervous that his usual means of control might not work anymore. This is not the Soviet Union, right? This is not a command and control system where really everybody only acts according to the orders that they're given through the hierarchy. It's a system that relies on incentives, right? It relies on people thinking that it's in their interests, both for good reasons and bad reasons, with carrots and sticks, to do what the Kremlin wants them to do. But that's reliant on those incentives being greater than the incentives of looking for a different kind of leadership or finding their political future elsewhere. And if people are becoming anxious, right? If people are beginning to think that maybe the direction of politics doesn't suit their purposes, then he maybe needs to use the sticks a little bit more to balance the carrots, as it were. So I think he does become nervous on that basis. Yeah.
5: Let's loop back to those threats from Ukraine. What does Vladimir Putin see there?
13: Well, what he sees is that there really isn't any place in Russia that seems to be safe from Ukrainian drones, that they're hitting oil refineries seemingly at will, that they've managed to hit targets in central Moscow within all of the anti-aircraft defense rings that have been constructed in that city, right? That seems to be the reason, or one of the reasons, why they've dialed back the Victory Day festivities for tomorrow, is nervousness about the idea that Ukraine might hit them. I'm skeptical that Ukraine actually would want to do that. But certainly Putin shouldn't be skeptical that they could do that if they decided to.
5: So he's basically afraid of a Ukrainian drone reaching him and killing him.
13: Oh, I think he's probably being advised by his security apparatus and by his military, right, that they cannot guarantee his safety against a drone strike if the Ukrainians were to decide to do that.
5: I want to talk about this leak itself. You have said this is not a common thing. This security brief was leaked by an anonymous member of a European country's intelligence agency.
13: Yep.
5: There has also been independent reporting this week by the Financial Times citing, quote, people who know Putin in Moscow and a person close to a European intelligence service. Why might someone leak this information right now?
13: Again, I want to be clear that while I think that everything in the report seems plausible to me, with the slight exception of pinning the coup expectations on the ex-defense minister Shoigu, the timing, I think, is interesting. We seem to have had an increasing conversation in the West, including led by some politicians, including the president of the United States, that somehow, you know, time really is on Putin's side, that he holds all the cards in this war, and really there's nothing that the Ukrainians or with European backing can do to resist the Russian onslaught, that this is simply a machine that will keep going. I think that's an idea that, in fact, the intelligence community in the West, certainly in NATO, has questioned for a very long time, that most of the professional analysts looking at Russian politics and the Russian military situation have also questioned, and yet it's continued to gain some currency in sort of the public consciousness. And so I think that there may be a desire from some intelligence professionals to begin to push back against that idea and restore some balance to the analysis of the reality of Russian politics.
5: So I want to get back to the Victory Day parade that is scheduled for tomorrow.
13: Yep.
5: This reads from the outside like quite a symbolic scaling down of this parade. How much should we read into it?
13: Well, it's difficult for me to know exactly what the thinking is behind this, beyond the reality of whatever security concerns that they may have. I should be absolutely frank. I would be incredibly surprised if the Ukrainians decided to attack this. The Ukrainians, in terms of their strikes inside Russia, have been very, very careful to avoid sort of symbolic strikes, to avoid civilian casualties, right? To really only hit sort of the infrastructure plausibly tied to the war. It's part of maintaining the moral high ground, but it's also really trying not to give the Kremlin the tools that they would need to sort of rally the public further behind this war, right? So it would be very surprising if they wanted to hit Red Square in this context.
5: Yeah, not poke the bear too much.
13: But I wouldn't be surprised if Putin felt that he really needed to remind the Russian public that they are at war, right? And that they're facing an adversary that Putin at least has couched as an existential threat, not just in Ukraine, but with the backing of Europe.
5: So we've talked about how Putin might be nervous about having complete control over his elite. Are there other signals that Putin is playing a weakened hand right now?
13: Well, there is a sense that things aren't great in Russia. It really starts with the economy. Russians don't like inflation and cost of living increases more than anybody else does. And we have seen rapidly increasing food prices, utility prices, the things that really affect Russians' quality of life, even compared just to where things were a year or so ago, right? We're also hearing increasingly about salary decreases, in some cases, even people not being paid their salary or being paid in arrears. And of course, that creates a degree of anxiety among the public. You coupled that with the idea that Putin had promised people a negotiated settlement to this war in the near future. That was what Trump was meant to deliver, right? And that light at the end of the tunnel seems to be receding a bit. So the idea that life is becoming more expensive, more difficult, and that expense and that difficulty may now last inevitably, I think is causing increasing concern and increasing fatigue amongst the public. We've seen a slight decrease in Putin's approval ratings. We've seen a decrease just in general sort of optimism and sentiment about, you know, how the country is doing. And that then cascades back up into the elite who have to try to win these parliamentary elections in September on the Kremlin's behalf.
5: So victory parade tomorrow, but not maybe a sense of victory among the Russian public.
13: Not at the moment, no.
5: Sam Green joined the show today from King's College London. Since that conversation, President Trump said on social media that Ukraine has signed on to a 3-day ceasefire with Russia. Before October of 2023, a lot of people farmed in Gaza. In fact, the Strip grew most of its own fresh fruits and vegetables. Now, that is not the case. More than 2 years of war has left almost all of Gaza's cropland inaccessible to farmers. That can lead to short and long-term problems for the people living there. The World's Shirin Jafari is here with more details. Shirin, before we get back to the state of play right now, let's go back to before the war. Tell me more about how farming was in Gaza then.
14: Gaza not only produced almost all of its own fruits and vegetables, it had some leftover that it could export to the West Bank and some of the Gulf countries. And let me just add a bit of context here, Carolyn. Israel has for a long time controlled what gets in and out of Gaza. So anything or anyone entering or leaving has to get approved by the Israeli authorities. And at times, Israel has completely closed off the borders, like during the recent war, and then at other times it has very strict rules about what it allows in and out of the Strip. Now, let's go back to the farms. The NGO Mercy Corps has released a new report about this topic. Kate Phillips Brasso is with the organization, and she told me that in the 1990s, there was a lot of outside support to make Gaza self-sufficient when it comes to fresh vegetables.
7: there was a real movement towards greenhouse crop production. There were some significant investments by donors in producing things like leafy green vegetables, tomatoes, cucumbers, both hot and sweet peppers, eggplants, watermelons.
14: And that's why there was enough produce for consumption inside Gaza and some left over to export.
15: So let's compare that now to what the situation is now for farming in Gaza.
14: Yeah, so the big picture is that according to this report by Mercy Corps, only 4% of the croplands in Gaza are accessible to the people there. The rest have either been damaged in the war or are in areas that are under Israeli control. Remember, almost 50% of Gaza is under Israeli control, and the Palestinians are living in an area in the western edge of the strip, right by the Mediterranean Sea. That part of the strip is basically, you know, a beach. It's sandy and not great for farming.
15: I know from reporting that I've done in Ukraine that war can also damage the ground itself, the actual soil that you might farm in. There's contamination and other causes. Is that also part of the problem in Gaza?
14: Yes, Philips Brasso told me that there are a lot of unexploded ordnance in Gaza, you know, things like bombs and other explosives that have not gone off. And these things make it very dangerous for farmers to go in their lands and work on them. In addition to that, the heavy bombings during the war has left a lot of heavy metals in the soil. And some of that has contaminated not only the soil, the water as well.
15: That sounds pretty dire. What does this all mean for people in Gaza?
14: That means that people in Gaza can't grow their own fruits and vegetables right now. Again, everything has to be brought in. Flips Brasio said that while Israel is letting some food enter Gaza, most of the time that does not include fresh fruits and vegetables.
7: A lot of commercial suppliers bringing things into Gaza are afraid to bring in fresh foods because if they, for example, get stopped at the border crossing or they get stuck, you know, in the sun, those things can spoil and it's a real liability for them. So most of them choose to bring in canned items.
15: What would it take for farmers in Gaza to be able to work the land again, grow crops again?
14: Philips Brasso said that the first thing that you would need to do is to have some experts come in and study the soil to find out where the problems are and what is needed. Then you would need things like equipment and machines, fertilizers, chemicals to start the rehabilitation process. But almost all of these things are not allowed into Gaza. That's under something called dual use, meaning that if it's something that can be used for military purposes, for example, chemicals or fertilizers could be used to make bombs, then it's not allowed. Mm. So there are a lot of challenges right now. Philips Brasso told me that even under good circumstances, it could take 5 to 10 years to rehabilitate soil. And in this case, given the limitations, it would likely take even longer.
15: How are people coping in the meantime?
14: People are finding ways to grow their own food despite all the limitations that I mentioned. Some of them have created their own little gardens in the displacement camps. These are short-term solutions, right? There needs to be more permanent long-term solutions. Otherwise, we are going to be looking at severe food insecurity for the roughly 2 million people living in Gaza.
15: The World's Shirin Jafari, thank you so much for your reporting.
14: Thank you, Carolyn.
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16: 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You've got the ajna. It's kind of akin to the meat sweats.
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15: This is The World. I'm Carolyn Beeler. Sir David Attenborough is known around the world as the voice of nature. The famed British broadcaster turns 100 today. He has spent nearly three quarters of his life documenting the natural world, whispering in our ears about the tiniest insects and the biggest whales.
18: Monkeys are now getting alarmed.
8: But here, there are not just two, but three cheetahs. Even when more sea lions arrive, they can't seem to break down the sardines' coordinated defenses. One of them gets close enough to bite the hare's tail.
15: Along the way, Attenborough became a cultural icon. Alistair Fothergill was his producer for roughly four decades. He was inspired to pursue the career when he saw David Attenborough on TV in a 1979 series about evolution called Life on Earth.
19: I was utterly gripped. And this were the days before VHSs. You had to watch everything live. And I just knew then that I had to work with him and also to get into wildlife filmmaking.
15: So how does the David Attenborough that we see on screen compare to the Attenborough you know in real life?
19: Do you know, and this isn't true of all presenters, it has to be said, but David is really the man you see on the screen. I mean, he's famous for his enthusiasm, and he is. When you're on location, he's completely engaged, as we are with that. I think the other thing about him on location is he's very demanding of himself. He really wants the words he says to be perfectly delivered, to be perfectly written. Also on location, he's very charming. He's an amazing good storyteller. And we've had some lovely campfire times in many locations around the world.
15: You mentioned his care with his delivery. He is famous in no small part because of his kind of almost whisper. His delivery consistently captures this sense of awe and wonder about the natural world. We have a moment here to play where he came across a sloth in the Life of Mammals series in the early 2000s.
8: It's one animal that I don't need to sneak up on. Boo! This extraordinary creature is half blind, half deaf, and this is just about as fast as it can move.
15: So he was clearly, kind of in awe of this creature. And awe and wonder are emotions we often associate with the young, but also David Attenborough. How do you think he has managed to hold on to that sense of awe into his 100th year?
19: I think, in the first place, I think the natural world is unbelievably varied. You can turn over a log in a rainforest tomorrow and half the species will be new to science. And we've been aided by technology. New technology has allowed us to tell and reveal more secrets of the natural world. But nature has so many good stories. And in all honesty, we are just a load of little boys and little girls out there having a lot of fun. Mm. But the key thing is sharing that passion to millions of people of every age group, every social economic group, all the way around the world. And the wonderful thing about nature is everybody around the world loves it.
15: I want to backtrack a little bit. There are a couple of origin stories about how he became so enthralled with the natural world and how he got his professional start. What can you tell us about how he got his start?
19: Well, as a young boy, he grew up in Leicestershire in Middle England, as it were, and his real passion was fossils. He then went to Cambridge University, where he read zoology, and then started at the BBC. Now, initially, he was a producer, just like me, really, and there was a series called Zoo Quest, and David went along to film this series, and the zookeeper, who was a great friend of David's, fell really ill. And the series had been planned, it was, publicized, it had to be finished. And David's then boss said, David, well, you're the only person.
15: That's when he moved from behind to in front of the camera.
19: Yeah. And he was very, very, very good at it. It was black and white in those days.
15: What was the moment that catapulted him into prominence and set him apart and made him a global figure? Is there one scene in a show or one particular show that did that?
19: It's very interesting. I mean, Life on Earth was the absolutely mold-breaking series. But, I'll tell you a funny thing. he was always very, very famous in, you know, British Commonwealth countries, New Zealand, Australia. But when I did Blue Planet, Planet Earth and Frozen Planet, our partner in the US was Discovery, and they actually took David's voice off those shows and replaced them with voices that were more famous in the US. And so David's fame, global fame, probably actually came with the streamers, because when we did the Our Planet for Netflix, which was the first ever natural history landmark series on a streamer, and the first time David had worked from anybody but the BBC, they said, of course we want David. And since then, it is phenomenal. I mean, everywhere he's known.
15: So you have documented the environment together for many decades. What are some of the most dramatic changes that you have seen?
19: I think that is one of the frightening journeys that certainly David has been on. You know, in his 70 years of filming, we have lost 70% of the world's biodiversity. And on top of that, you know, climate change is really, really happening. Now, I've done a lot of work in the Arctic and the Antarctic, which is my particular passion. And in the Arctic, global warming is happening four times faster than anywhere else on the planet. Actually, a very interesting thing in David's career is early on, he didn't speak very specifically about the environment. But in the last 20 to 25 years, he's become a very powerful messenger, or, you know, voice, describing the change in the natural world and why we need to be very, very concerned about it.
15: So as you were watching these major changes in the world that you were documenting, there was a shift in tone of the work that you two did together, from awe and wonder to more clear advocacy about the damage of climate change. We have a clip from David Attenborough, A Life on Our Planet, here.
8: The plan for our planet is remarkably simple. Phasing out fossil fuels and replacing them with renewables. Upgrading to efficient food production and reducing our consumption of meat. Working together to properly manage our ocean.
15: How did this approach to a more clear message on climate change evolve over the years?
19: When we were making Planet Earth, which went out in sort of 2006, quite a few environmentalists were saying to David, you are showing the planet with rose-tinted spectacles. You have a very powerful voice. You should be communicating the climate and biodiversity challenge. And I remember him saying to me, it's not necessarily my job at that time. You know, he said, my role and your role in supporting me is to educate people. Also, David was very nervous because his voice was so powerful. He had to be very, very clear not to say something that wasn't 100% scientifically proven. But when we made Frozen Planet, which was the big series about the Arctic and the Antarctic, which went out in 2011, it was very clear that we had to communicate it because it was so critical there. And we did a special episode in that series. And since then, he's continued. David Attenborough has seen more of the natural world than any human being that's ever lived on our planet. But remarkably, in that same time, he's seen more change. And I think in his older life, he's felt a responsibility to communicate the unique perspective of a unique man.
15: Alistair Fothergill is David Attenborough's longtime producer. His work includes Planet Earth, Our Planet, and David Attenborough, Life, A Life on Our Planet. You are with The World.
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Stardate May 8th. Last July, space telescopes recorded an event that sounds like the plot of a B-horror movie, Zombie versus Vampire.

0: This is The World. I'm Carolyn Beeler. Here in Boston, I think we have hit peak spring. Tulips, daffodils, redbud trees, all in bloom. Flowers in their cut form are on the mind, too, with Mother's Day just around the corner. They usually come from much farther away, of course. The DW podcast Living Planet dug into how the global market for cut flowers affects the environment. Reporter Kathleen Schuster began that story in the Netherlands with Michelle Van Srie, a spokesman for the famous flower market there.
1: It starts at 6, and it goes until all the flowers are sold.
2: We're inside the largest flower market in the world. Drivers on little forklifts sip through a labyrinth of refrigerated flowers in this warehouse which extends farther than the eye can see. This is Royal Flora Holland.
1: And an auctioneer specialized in a typical product. So he specialized in roses. He knows the markets, he knows who the buyers are, he knows what the prices were the day before and what he can expect.
2: And despite it being the least busy day of their week, a Thursday, this place is bustling. If you've had the good fortune of flying through Amsterdam Schiphol Airport in the spring, you may have seen the purple, red, and yellow fields of tulips out the window. They blanket more than 60,000 acres of the country. That's an area twice the size of Paris. Tourists from all over the world come to see these classic symbols of Dutch culture, including the ones you can hear behind us perusing tulip-themed trinkets in the Royal Flora Holland gift shop. Not even including the tourist influx attracted by tulip mania each year, tulips generate more than $2 billion for the Netherlands, mainly in the form of exported tulip bulbs shipped around the world to be grown elsewhere. But the Netherlands are more than just tulips. This country is a hub for the world's flower industry, making it the top exporter of cut flowers globally. We're just a 10-minute drive from Amsterdam's international airport, making it convenient for flowers from the Netherlands, but also from France and Kenya and Ethiopia to be shipped to Royal Flora Holland. They're then sold and shipped to buyers around Europe and even as far as the United States and Japan. 20 million flowers a day.
1: So that's quite a lot.
2: A lot indeed. The Netherlands' position in Europe, both logistically with one of the world's major airports and in terms of its floral history, is what makes it so central to the flower market.
1: The first auction was founded in Aalsmeer in 1911. It started in a pub where the growers placed their products on the billiard.
2: That's Michelle Van Srie again, spokesperson for Royal Flora Holland and our guide through this famous and rather old flower auction. So before 1911, flower buyers had been sneaking around and taking advantage of the growers.
1: And they were going to all the growers in the neighborhood, and they told the grower, "Your neighbor sells the product for a lower price."
2: Growers quickly caught on, though, and they decided to form an auction to sell all of their flowers together. Michelle says this helped usher in transparency to the market, so soon every village had one. Over time, they merged together into bigger and bigger flower auctions. In 2008, the two largest ones became Flora Holland, and in 2011, they got to add the word royal to their name.
1: Royal, because you can only be royal when you're more than 100 years old.
2: Today, over 2,000 cooperative members, the flower growers, sell their products at Royal Flora Holland. About a quarter of those are sellers from abroad, and each weekday, 2,500 buyers bid on their products, from Dutch tulips to Kenyan roses.
1: So now everything is done by remote buying. And over here you can see how the clock works.
2: There's an auction clock that counts down from 60 seconds, following the announcement of each particular flower. Let's say this clock is for Easter lilies. The clock begins at the highest price for that batch of Easter lilies, and as it counts down, the price too goes down. So buyers have to press a button at the time and price they're willing to pay for those Easter lilies. Press too late, and the Easter lilies might already have been bought up by somebody else. Press too soon, and the buyer will be paying an extra cent more.
1: And you could say 1 cent is not that much. But when you buy millions of products in a year and you pay for every stem 1 cent extra, it's quite a lot of money. So that's the game they have to play.
2: Once the flowers are sold, they're taken out of cool storage and drivers pick them up.
1: This is a system which brings the trolleys to the other side of the road where the main buyers are located. And this system is in total 15 kilometers long.
2: It's a massive operation of tiny forklifts zipping around, transporting those hypothetical Easter lilies to us in floral shops and grocery stores.
1: So flowers that are cut yesterday, brought here during the night, can be in Germany at the end of the afternoon.
2: When the buyers are deciding on which varieties they'd like to buy each day, there's one more thing they can see on the auction clocks as well.
1: They can see what are the sustainability certificates a grower has. And it's for the benefit of the whole flower industry that we'd be as transparent as possible about the way the products are produced. And, of course, there are many different aspects when you are talking about sustainability.
2: Yes, that's for sure. When I hear this, I can't help but think of my own local grocery store. The first thing I see when I walk in are bouquets of delicate pink roses, bright yellow sunflowers, and my personal favorite, peach-colored tulips. And they all cost just a couple of euros. But all of those euros add up to a $34 billion cut flower industry. An industry that's, as you might have guessed, heavily reliant on water and pesticides, and air travel too, because flowers are one of the very few things we ship by plane. And that's not even the biggest concern when it comes to their greenhouse gas emissions. Really, when it comes down to it, store-bought flowers aren't a necessity, but there's something else that's become essential in their own way.
1: Because flowers and plants give people happiness and also well-being.
2: After all, flowers are how we show our love and appreciation. They show someone we're thinking about them on their birthday or Mother's Day or someday when they could use a pick-me-up. Flowers are one of the only gifts that feel appropriate when someone's sick or healing or grieving. Flowers connect us to the seasons, tulips in April, peonies in June. They bring a little beauty to tables at local cafes and hallways and hotels. Should we give up these blooms that are beautiful but not essential because of their environmental footprint? Or can we do something about it? While nearly everything we buy these days travels by container ships, an option that's cheap and relatively slow, cut flowers are one of the few goods that go bad so quickly they need to be sent on a plane. For each extra day a flower has to travel, it loses 15% of its value. But air freight generates 47 times as much emissions as a container ship. In fact, for consumers in the UK, a bouquet of imported flowers had a more significant impact than an 8-ounce steak from deforested land in the Brazilian Amazon. And lots of flowers today are imported. Colombia and Ecuador account for many flowers sold in the US, and Europe mainly imports from Ethiopia and Kenya.
3: Tambuzi is a medium-scale flower farm that started way back in 1996. It's located at the equator, base of Mount Kenya. My name is Christine Shikuku, and it's been over two decades now that I've been involved with Tambuzi.
2: At Tambuzi, where Kristen's the general manager, they mainly grow roses, and those roses supply weddings and events all over the world.
3: We mainly sell across 5 continents in the world, mainly Europe, Asia, Australia, Africa, and recently North America.
2: While it might seem easy from an environmental perspective to say, just don't buy imported flowers, Kristen says this industry has massively impacted her community.
3: The main farm for Tambuzi is located in a community called Bagoret. It's quite in the rural Kenya. And Tambuzi is the major employer. We have more than 75% of our 251 employees who work in this main farm come from this very community.
2: She says it's an open farm, no electric fences, transparent policies only. They also work together closely with local leaders on how to strengthen the community.
3: Like, for example, recently we had our big client support us to buy water storage tanks for our employees. They take it home. And who benefits? It's not just the Tambuzi employee, it's the family. And some of them even opened it up to their neighbors. So the community indirectly benefits from Tambuzi.
2: They've also helped build a medical lab close by and helped fund a wide array of programs aimed at helping kids thrive in school and sports. After tea, flowers, especially roses, had become Kenya's second largest export and one of its largest sources of employment, providing 200,000 jobs directly and supporting an additional 2 million indirectly. Pressures on the industry have also pushed Kenyan growers to adopt more sustainable practices. For Tambuzi, that started with water.
3: 20 years ago, the floriculture was such in the limelight. There was negative publicity because of the things that were happening. And so the communities around flower farms would go up in arms and say, you're taking all the water. All these challenges made the floriculture industry be innovative so that they carry out good practices to be able to be sustainable in the communities they're carrying out the business.
2: For example,
3: we do harvest rainwater from our greenhouse roofs, store them in lagoons that we built, and then irrigate from there. In fact, we do not do direct abstraction from the river Bagoret. The river crosses through our farm, and we made a deliberate decision 15 years ago never ever to abstract directly from the river. We recycle treated wastewater. We use constructed wetlands to treat our wastewater and then recycle back for irrigation.
2: When it comes to carbon emissions, the footprint of each rose is still high because they're flown to their destinations. In fact, Kenya exports so many flowers that Nairobi's Jomo Kenyatta International Airport has a dedicated flower terminal for flights full of flowers headed to places like Germany, the UK, the Middle East, and of course, the Netherlands. Kristen, who's responsible for Tambuzi's various certifications, says the farm has been offsetting its carbon footprint by using solar energy and tree planting. But flights aren't the only environmental concern here. Back in Europe, the other big source of greenhouse gas emissions from the flower industry come from, well, greenhouses.
4: The heating provided to the cut flowers to develop, that is quite substantial, especially in Dutch condition, to force the bulbs to flower.
2: Northern Europe is not a place that can support year-round cultivation without heated and well-lit greenhouses. This heat is supplied primarily by fossil fuels like methane gas and coal, and to a lesser but growing extent, renewable energy like wind and solar. There aren't many people who've studied the environmental impacts of the flower industry, but we did manage to find one.
4: Oh, yes, yes. I have a particular interest in cut flowers, generally speaking. I have them at home. I always used to cultivate a small orchard with some roses, some tulips, some narcissus. My name is Pietro Goglio, and I'm senior researcher at the Department of Agriculture, Food and Environmental Science at the University of Perugia.
2: Pietro has studied floriculture practices in the Netherlands, and he says there are two big environmental problems with the industry: pesticides and greenhouse gas emissions, as we've been discussing. The emissions from actual greenhouses make a particularly big difference.
4: And therefore, if we are producing roses during wintertime, they have different impact, at least in Europe, than the same product during summertime, you know, just for the simple reason of seasonality.
2: Heating greenhouses doesn't just contribute to emissions. It can also be expensive for farmers. In fact, this was actually the drive behind flower production shifting to warmer climates, like in Kenya in the 1970s, when an oil crisis forced many U.S. and European greenhouses to close up shop. Growers in Israel and Morocco, East Africa, and Latin America filled the gap. Farms like Tambuzi don't need to heat their greenhouses. Surprisingly, this move to warmer and further climates wasn't the worst outcome when it comes to climate-changing greenhouse gas emissions. Multiple studies have found that the emissions from transporting Kenyan flowers to Europe by air, while huge, are actually lower than those emitted by heated Dutch greenhouses.
4: So there is a trade-off, I would say, between these two aspects.
2: Certainly, renewable energy sources could change this, and the Dutch government and its horticulture sector have agreed to reduce emissions from greenhouses.
4: For sure, energy cost is going to be a drive for increasing the efficiency of the systems, and this is something that could make by itself the system more sustainable.
1: Sometimes we have to adapt, and we must not forget about what the importance is of this industry, not only for the Netherlands.
2: Back at Royal Flora Holland, Michelle agrees that there are things the flower industry can do better. And institutions like Royal Flora Holland are raising their standards. Michelle tells us their management board recently decided that all of their growers must be FSI certified, that's Floriculture Sustainability Initiative, by 2027. But how are consumers supposed to keep all of this straight?
1: Of course, a florist knows where the flowers are coming from. So he can make that claim for sure when he buys it himself. He knows it because it's on the clock. And we are heading to a system that it's FloraPECR, if I say it correctly, where the footprint of a flower will be on stem level. So then you know what is the footprint of a bouquet.
2: QR codes for chrysanthemums and carnations. That's the idea. In some ways, it harkens back to the flower auction's founding as a way to offer transparency and create a level playing field among growers.
0: Kathleen Schuster reported that story last spring for the DW podcast Living Planet.

0: Still to come, what do you call the Devil Wears Prada 2 in Vietnam? The answer to that question takes us on a delightful journey through movie titles in translation, the hits and the misses. 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
2: 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I'm Peter Sagal. 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
0: This is The World. I'm Carolyn Beeler. I've got a couple quick updates for you on two stories we have been following. First, hantavirus, the rare rodent-borne disease that infected passengers on a cruise ship. Today, two more suspected cases of the deadly disease were identified off the ship. This follows a revelation that 29 passengers left the boat after the virus had begun its spread. Turkish passenger Ruhi Çenet told Sky News he had no idea what was happening on the ship.
6: We were not informed about the situation, and the ship management, they didn't have the necessary equipment or a lab. So I cannot put the full blame on them, but at least they should have been more considerate on the possibility of a contagious disease.
0: Meanwhile, officials in Argentina are testing rodents there to try to determine whether their country was the source of the hantavirus outbreak. And a war update. U.S. and Iranian forces have exchanged fire on Keshem Island in the Strait of Hormuz. Iranian state media announced the skirmishes, saying following the attack by the U.S. military aggressors on an Iranian oil tanker, enemy units came under Iranian missile fire. The Pentagon has a different narrative. They say no U.S. ships were hit, claiming that American forces returned fire after unprovoked attacks. President Trump nonetheless says the month-old ceasefire remains in effect, calling this a trifle. We will be watching those stories over the weekend. Now, if you are overseas and plan to watch The Devil Wears Prada 2 there, expect to be maybe a little bit confused. In Vietnam, it is called The Woman Who Loves Luxury Goods 2. In China, it's The Queen in a Prada 2, which I guess is kind of...
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1: A no-brainer, right? Well, except if you caught it, say, as a kid in Venezuela.
2: Home Alone became Mi Pobre Angelito, or My Poor Little Angel.
1: This is the world's TBC Isaiah, our Latin American correspondent.
2: You know, because that was the title I grew up with, I never questioned it. It sounds very natural to me.
1: I was asking colleagues at the show for their most memorable movie title translations. TB says she only heard the name Home Alone after she moved to the U.S. as an adult.
2: The original title is plain and practical. It points to the plot. But Mi Pobre Angelito is much more emotional. You know, it sounds like my grandma saying, oh, my poor little angel, who wasn't an angel at all. So, yeah, I think it's cheesy, but also very Latin American, dramatic, emotional.
1: Ergo, more culturally appropriate. That's exactly what movie marketing folks aim for when they come up with new movie titles, says marketing professor Finola Carrigan at the University of Birmingham in the UK, because they see movie titles like book covers for typical viewers.
3: They don't go beyond the title. Like someone will say, this film is whatever, do you want to see it? And they will make an interpretation of that film based on those few words together.
1: Those few words can be direct translations of the original or stray wildly, but the goal is always the same, to hook as many moviegoers as possible.
4: Let's not get caught. What are you talking about?
5: So I just learned that in Spain, Thelma and Louise was titled Thelma y Louise.
1: Here's the world's co-host, Marco Werman, on the 1991 hit starring Susan Sarandon and Gina Davis.
5: But in Mexico, Thelma and Louise became Un Final Inesperado, an unexpected ending. So the title actually spoils one of the most wild endings in movie history.
6: Hey!
1: If Thelma and Louise hadn't, you know, they might have taken solace in not being the only ones with spoiled endings.
7: I see dead people.
1: In China, The Sixth Sense, starring Bruce Willis and Haley Joel Osment, became He's a Ghost. I should have said, cover your ears. Same for this next one, The Shawshank Redemption, based on a Stephen King novella, again, Finola Carrigan.
3: The Shawshank Redemption in Finland was translated as Rita Hayworth, Key to Escape. And that is a spoiler.
1: Such spoilage happens sometimes, Carrigan says, when a literal translation would make zero sense or not resonate, like Home Alone in Latin America. Some title changes reflect culture in pretty funny ways. The cartoon Cloudy with a Chance of Meatballs became It's Raining Falafel in Israel. Will Ferrell's Anchorman 2 in Portugal, F the News. The Terminator in Poland, The Electronic Murderer.
3: Oh, yeah, you'd think he, like, electrocuted people. That's very odd.
1: For the French version of Airplane, the Leslie Nielsen disaster film spoof, they nailed the title, says Gina Kaufman, an editor at The World.
8: Is there a pilot on the plane?
1: Where the French version failed, though, she says, the script itself. Airplane was all about wordplay and double meanings, like...
9: We have clearance, Clarence.
10: Roger, roger. What's our vector, Victor?
8: They just, we have autorisation, Clarence. The dubbing of this dialogue into French was so unsuccessful that I was definitely the only one laughing. I was an exchange student, and it was early in my time there. And I'm pretty sure that for a while they thought something was wrong with me because I had laughed at this movie.
1: A few years before Kaufman offended an entire theater with her inexplicable giggling, our editor Aaron Schachter was shaking his head before a big screen in Germany.
11: In 1987, Wim Wenders, the German director, came out with a movie called Wings of Desire here in the United States. I went to Germany and watched the movie in German. I was studying German at the time. And it was called The Heaven Over Berlin, which is just so literal and so boring. It really bothered me. I mean, Wings of Desire is so emotional and evocative.
1: Goes to show that film titles can improve in translation. But then again, it's all in the eye of the viewer. For example, if you're Hungarian, the sci-fi horror classic Alien might honestly sound better as The Eighth Passenger

0: death. 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
1: 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Hug your mom for me this weekend, and I will see you again on Monday.

0: advocates who are looking into this. I think there is some concern about the extreme cases, but they're also worried about the scale of this, and not just people who will end up in a psychiatric ward. There's one psychiatrist, Dr. Tom Pollock at King's College here in London, and he was telling me he's really concerned about all of the people whose belief system might be kind of subtly changing. The ability AI has to kind of make you believe something you never thought that you would believe before, that could happen to any of us.
1: Stephanie, thank you so much. It's been really interesting talking through all this with you.
0: Thanks for having me. My pleasure.
1: That was Stephanie Hegarty, the BBC's population correspondent. And that's it for today's episode. The Global Story is also a podcast. 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We'll be back on Monday. Have a great weekend. See you then. Cheerio.
2: I'm Mike Collins. On the next Charlotte Talks, the hero for our time, you'll never guess, so I might as well tell you straight up, it's Henry David Thoreau. Like us, Thoreau lived in a time of rapid technological and economic changes, political division, and the pandemic. And he, too, reassessed his priorities. He decided to pare down to trade up. Local author Jen McGivney helps you find your Walden Monday at 9.
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0: So I might as well tell you straight up, it's Henry David Thoreau. Like us, Thoreau lived in a time of rapid technological and economic changes, political division, and the pandemic. And he, too, reassessed his priorities. He decided to pare down to trade up. Local author Jen McGivney helps you find your Walden Monday at 9.
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0: I'm Mike Collins. On the next Charlotte Talks, the hero for our time. You'll never guess, so I might as well tell you straight up. It's Henry David Thoreau. Like us, Thoreau lived in a time of rapid technological and economic changes, political division, and the pandemic. And he, too, reassessed his priorities. He decided to pare down to trade up. Local author Jen McGivney helps you find your Walden Monday at 9.
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Hello, I'm James Reynolds. Welcome to BBC Conversations. As Sir David Attenborough celebrates his 100th birthday, we bring together conservationists and filmmakers to discuss the impact of

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1: I've been carrying all these dirty years, thinking about my dad, all the discrimination I get from people. That's what has come out, you know? That pain has come out as joy.
2: Peter's dad is no longer a ghost. This man, who represents the other half of Peter's identity, is now very real. The father he's been so desperate for now feels so close. I just hope it delivers. There's one other person that everyone has been desperate to find a match for. Yvonne's mum died when she was a baby, and she believed her dad did too. We met her in her village, and she told us about her dream to be a journalist. The initial DNA results only found a very distant relative. It didn't seem particularly hopeful. But one day, I'm on my way into work, when I get a voice note from James that stops me in my tracks.
3: Ivana, hi, it's James here. I just wanted to give you some breaking news. So, Yvonne, the young woman whose mother is very sadly deceased, and we have no idea...
2: He's got a lead in her case. Yvonne's DNA has been matched with a woman who is her distant relative. James has spoken to this woman and asked her if anyone in the family has links to the British military.
3: She could think of no one she was related to who had any links to the British Army apart from one chap. I found him on LinkedIn, and his LinkedIn profile reveals that he was in Kenya between 2005 and 2009, which means he was there when Yvonne was conceived and born.
2: This man could be Yvonne's father. And this man is not dead. Yvonne the orphan may not be an orphan. But can we find him?
4: We are looking for this chap all over the shop. And every time we try and knock on his door, he's not there.
2: That's next time on World of Secrets. This has been episode 3 or 5 of season 12 of World of Secrets, Searching for Soldier Dad. It was presented by me, Ivana Davidovic, and produced by Josephine Cassidy. 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
1: To come together and make it happen, and for it to come to fruition, and for colleagues to come in and people to come in and see the things that I've been looking at.
2: As I leave, I'm struck by a photograph of Joan working that Kerry has placed right by the door.
3: And she's painting on the shore. Next to her is enormous canvas, pots of paint, an easel. She's wearing big overalls and heavy boots, and the sea looks ferocious. And she's concentrating very, very hard on this image. You can't see her face, but everything about the way she's standing and about her pose implies complete absorption, concentration on the work in this ferocious environment.
4: Once I've started in a place, I don't find I want to move, because I'm trying to do something and you're never really satisfied with what you're doing, so you keep on trying.
2: Perhaps the most famous story of painting in the British Isles belongs to J.M.W. Turner, who's often voted Britain's most beloved and significant artist. In 1842, he strapped himself to a ship's mast to experience a storm. But Turner wasn't actually out there with his oils and canvas. And yet here is Joan Eardley, so close to the shore with her easel. She's part of the beauty and ferocity of the Scottish landscape, as though the act of painting, and even the paint itself, is just a continuation of the storm. In her work and short life, she achieved an astonishing intensity of expressiveness. Her face turned directly into the wind.
4: Well, I don't really know what I'm painting. I'm just trying to paint.
2: You've been listening to the documentary In the Studio from the BBC World Service. It was presented and produced by me, Antonia Quirk.
5: I'm Mike Collins. On the next Charlotte Talks, the hero for our time, you'll never guess, so I might as well tell you straight up. It's Henry David Thoreau. Like us, Thoreau lived in a time of rapid technological and economic changes, political division, and the pandemic. And he, too, reassessed his priorities. He decided to pare down to trade up. Local author Jen McGivney helps you find your Walden Monday at 9.
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0: pain at the pump continues. Tennessee redraws a majority black district, and goodbye to the man who helped create the 24-hour news cycle. From WAMU and NPR in Washington, this is 1A. Today on the Friday News Roundup,
1: we took our three destroyers and we rammed them through some pretty big stuff today.
0: President Trump insists an Iran ceasefire is holding, but also says
1: the people weren't hurt, but they were firing at us, so we were firing back at them.
0: We'll get to the latest and how it's affecting gas prices. Also this hour, Tennessee Republicans approve a new map that carves up a majority black district. And what do this week's primaries tell us about what's ahead in November? Plus, Ted Turner's legacy on the news you consume today. That's all ahead after these headlines.
2: Live from NPR News in Washington, I'm Windsor Johnston. President Trump has granted pardons to a growing number of public officials convicted of corruption while also moving to dismantle a federal office that investigates public corruption cases. Trump campaigned on claims the justice system had been weaponized against him and pledged to overhaul parts of the federal government. NPR's Ryan Lucas reports the administration has

0: Kyla Boodoo. It's the 1A Friday News Roundup. Protests erupted at the Tennessee State Capitol yesterday over a new GOP-drawn congressional map that splits up a majority black district. It's the latest fallout from last week's Supreme Court decision that further gutted the Voting Rights Act. We'll look at where redistricting fights are heating up later this hour and talk about what we learned from vote casts in this week's primaries. But first, what a difference a day makes when it comes to President Trump and the Iran war. In the space of just a few days, the president has said the war is over, the war is close to over, and that a huge U.S. bombing could be around the corner. Now, after an exchange of fire with Iran Thursday, President Trump says a ceasefire is still holding. So where are we in actuality, and what does it mean here at home, where Americans are still feeling the war's big-time increase in the price of gas? We were joined earlier today by an all-star panel to help us understand that, along with the rest of the week's big stories. Megan Scully, Congress editor for Bloomberg News.
1: Hi.
0: Arthur Delaney, senior reporter for HuffPost. Arthur, welcome.
2: It's great to be here.
0: And Elena Schneider, national political reporter for Notice. Hi, Elena.
3: Hi there.
0: And remember, we want to hear from you this hour as well. You can email your questions and comments about the week's news to 1A@WAMU.org, and we'll put them to our expert panel. Arthur, can I just start with you? I went through a few things the president has said about Iran this week. What is the president saying about peace with Iran today? What do we know for sure?
2: The most recent thing he said is that even though there have been some missiles going back and forth, apparently, in the Strait of Hormuz, that the ceasefire is still on. And other than that, I'm not sure how reliable of a narrator the president is about what's happening over there. It was less than a week ago that he said the U.S. Navy would be escorting commercial ships through the strait. And apparently Saudi Arabia said that they would not allow us to use their airspace, which would have been a crucial part of that mission. And so that was off, like, immediately.
0: Right. And so that was a short-lived operation to get merchant ships through the Strait of Hormuz. Was actually called Project Freedom. Megan, I think Arthur started describing that operation. Why halt this so quickly?
1: So there were a lot of issues with the operation, including insurers of these ships saying there weren't enough Navy vessels to make them comfortable enough to be insuring these ships and their very expensive cargo to go through the strait at a particularly precarious time. So this operation, you know, typically about 150 ships travel through the Strait of Hormuz on any given day. And on Monday, shortly after Trump announced this, only four traveled through. It's been, you know, in the single dozen range for the last several weeks. So this choke point certainly still holds.
0: We know that gas prices have been soaring for weeks. Americans are now paying more than $4.50 per gallon on average. Here's President Trump on Monday trying to address concerns about the cost of oil.
4: I see it going down very substantially when this is over, Chris. And I think very rapidly, too, at levels that you've never seen, because there's a lot of energy out there. They have ships all over the world that are loaded up with it.
0: I want to get to the prices going down substantially when this is over in a minute. But Elena, can you just tell us what about where prices are trending right now?
3: Prices are trending up, and they continue to be trending up ever since this war started about 2 months ago. So before the Iran war started in February, gas prices were hovering anywhere around $3, is basically the average. Now, as of May, we are about $4.50, if not more, for what people are paying at the pump. Places in California, it's more like $7, $8, depending on where you are. So this is really painful for Americans, and people are feeling it, and it's one of those prices that you see and look at most
0: and
3: every day.
0: Use, and right?
3: Exactly. You're driving by it, you're seeing the price, but then you're also filling up your tank. And if you're going from filling up your tank, cost you about $25, $30 a couple months ago, and now suddenly it's $50 every time that you show up there, that has a huge impact on Americans, but particularly low-income Americans who have to drive their car to get to work or get anywhere.
1: In a series of earnings this week, earning reports from major companies, we've heard CEOs raising concerns, particularly, you know, this is hitting hardest among lower income, you know, mid to lower income Americans. We have CEOs saying Americans are simply running out of money. The McDonald's CEO is raising concerns about their target demographic not being able to afford to purchase even fast food. So this is really resonating beyond just gas prices and hitting the economy writ large at this point.
0: So, Arthur, let me go back to the idea of what Trump repeating yesterday, a message that we heard that gas prices are worth it to keep Iran from getting a nuclear weapon. I know later on in the hour, we're going to talk about the strength of the president's hold on the Republican Party and how that played out in Indiana this week. Overall, though, can I just ask how this message that the gas prices are worth it is playing out even just within the GOP on day 70 of this conflict?
2: Oh, this is not good. The whole theory of the Trump presidency during his campaign was, I will make prices go down. He's done the exact opposite on the one thing that people are most annoyed by and see almost as frequently as food prices. Republicans are not very critical of the president. This week has definitely showed he still has strong control over the Republican Party. But this week also saw a House Republican named Tom Barrett, who is not like one of the moderate ones, really, introducing a new Iran war resolution to curtail the war, to set limits on what's going on, to prevent troops from being deployed. And he said in a statement, we have to learn, if we don't learn the mistakes of our past wars, then we're doomed to repeat them. I mean, obviously, that is what's happening here. This is exactly like, politically, the Iraq war that Donald Trump said was so stupid. And it's we're doing the same thing. Now, this resolution is not going anywhere. And even if it did, the president could veto it. But it's just a thing, a notable little thing.
0: It's a notable thing. We're going to talk about some more political implications in a moment. But let's just stay on the economy. Megan, you were talking about McDonald's. I want to ask you about oil companies. If you're talking about earnings, British energy giant Shell reported nearly $7 billion in profits, the highest in 2 years. What are we seeing from the oil industry and how they're profiting off of this?
1: Yeah, so certainly Shell, BP is another one that last month announced big profits. You know, higher prices bring bigger profits for these companies. We're not seeing the same with Exxon and Chevron, but that's largely due to some accounting, you know, issues. And, you know, we are expecting them to trend up certainly in the months to come if these gas prices remain high.
0: And there's like, is it a silly question to ask if we would see big companies bring down prices, or would that be from increased production, or what are we thinking?
1: Well, it gets into the whole supply and demand, of course, right? And Exxon and Chevron are not planning to increase supply in the U.S. They're not expecting to drill more in the U.S. So I would expect prices to remain where they are.
0: Alina, we saw some other consumer fallout from the war this week via the airline industry, with Spirit Airlines shuttering suddenly over the weekend, reports of other airlines hiking prices to compensate for the war's cost. Spirit Airlines layoffs weren't in this morning's job report, which showed some solid growth, but I just wonder where else we're seeing economic impacts of the war.
3: Well, I think it's a continuation of a story that I feel like American voters have been shouting about for a number of years now, which is please focus on cost of living. It's central to why Donald Trump won in 2024. It's central to why Joe Biden suffered so greatly in his own polling numbers when he was president, because it was this feeling of no one is paying attention to inflation. No one is paying attention to just the basic cost of living every day, be it rent, mortgage, you know, interest rates still remaining relatively high, or filling up now at this point your gas tank. And so I think that it is more of the same, and it's just this feeling of this person who was elected to try and address it is not actually tackling it and is not focused on it in the way that people are hoping for.
2: After Russia invaded Ukraine and the U.S. Congress started authorizing money to help Ukraine, the lawmakers in support of that said even though getting involved in this would likely increase costs on Americans because the oil supply was constricted, it was worth it. And that was not an argument that was very popular. And it's interesting to hear the president now making it, who himself was a huge critic of our involvement in that war.
0: One note before we go to the break, Megan, we did have the jobs report this morning actually showed pretty strong growth.
1: It did. For the second month in a row, we saw at this month, it was 115,000, I believe, jobs that were grown in the economy. It's the strongest 2-month gain since 2024. So during it's the strongest gain in Trump's presidency. And it comes after a year of pretty choppy hiring. So this is a bright spot in the economy for sure. But it does, you know, with all of the other parts that Alina just outlined, the overall economic outlook continues to be pretty murky.
3: Well, and it's just this feeling, too, that even though the top line numbers may still feel good, that the stock market is still doing great, that what people's personal experiences
5: right.
3: are
5: for everyday Americans
3: differ greatly from those numbers.
5: Right.
6: Absolutely. So we are rounding up the week's news. That's Elena Schneider, national political reporter for Notice. Also with us, Megan Scully, Congress editor for Bloomberg News, and Arthur Delaney, senior reporter for HuffPost. Coming up, we're going to be talking about takeaways from primaries in Indiana and Ohio this week. As Arthur was just mentioning, what that says about President Trump and his hold, particularly on the GOP. As always, we're taking your questions and comments for our panels. 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Pat says the cost of living is out of control for everyone except the petroleum companies and those betting on the outcome of various matters. You can join the conversation too. Thanks, Pat, for that comment. Email us 1A@WAMU.org. I'm Nyla Boodoo. 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
1: It's the Friday News Roundup. I'm Nyla Boodoo. Each week on 1A, we like to challenge you with our news quiz. And last week, we asked you about the brass bell that King Charles gave to President Trump during a state visit. It's from a World War II ship called the HMS Trump. But what kind of ship was it? Here's Stephen with the answer.
2: The bell that the king gave to President Trump was from a submarine.
1: Congratulations to our winner, Stephen, from Grosse Pointe Farms, Michigan. Your 1A swag is on the way. Now for this week's question. Media mogul and philanthropist Ted Turner passed away this week at the age of 87. The founder of CNN, he pioneered the 24-hour news cycle of today. Here he is in 1980 reflecting on CNN's launch.
3: I knew that all news radio had worked, you know, so all news television was going to work. You'd have to be a genius to figure that out. I mean, I thought it was pretty damn simple.
1: Well, Turner's legacy is closely tied with CNN and his life as a philanthropist. He founded the United Nations Foundation, worked to eliminate nuclear weapons worldwide, and put enormous resources behind environmental causes. The latter included the creation of an iconic children's cartoon, which is this week's quiz question. Which beloved kid show did Turner help create? 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No Googling, no asking AI, please. We're accepting entries until midnight Sunday night. Good luck. We're rounding up the news with Megan Scully, Congress editor for Bloomberg, Arthur Delaney, senior reporter at HuffPost, and Elena Schneider, national political reporter for Notice. They joined us earlier today. Before we move on, I wanted to ask you all in a sentence or two how you would characterize Ted Turner's impact on American media. Arthur, we were talking before the break, all of us as journalists, we grew up in a generation of watching CNN as kids. So I think we have maybe a different perspective on this.
4: I feel as though I don't have the greatest personal insight on how CNN changed news. It's like asking a fish, what's water like? Water? What's that?
1: Because we have lived through basically our whole careers 24-hour news cycles. But it's remarkable to think there was a time when that did not exist.
5: Absolutely. And of course, this was pre-internet as well. So you would sit down at the table in the morning and read the newspaper or wait for the nightly news. But I do remember the first time, you know, during the Gulf War in the early 90s and CNN being obviously a huge, huge player in that and having that on in our house.
1: I mean, I remember watching that as a kid and thinking I want to be a journalist.
5: Absolutely.
1: Because I was watching the whole coverage of the war and watching those three journalists doing the 24-hour just narration and thinking, oh, I want to do that.
5: Yeah.
1: Maybe that's probably not everyone's reaction, but maybe those of us here in the studio.
5: Young Nyla.
1: I want to go back to an email we got about jobs numbers, which we were talking about before the break. Sarah is asking, can we trust job numbers? And Jacqueline asks, what about the revisions downward for 2 months prior? Why does no one mention that? Because I find it very hard to believe anything coming out of this administration. Megan, can you, especially with Bloomberg, can you also give sort of weigh in on the idea of revisions? I will say, as a former labor reporter, revisions to jobs reports have been happening my entire career.
5: Absolutely. So on the first question regarding whether we can trust the jobs report, there is no indication that we should not. We should absolutely be trusting these numbers. They're put together by economists and analysts at the Bureau of Labor Statistics and that are not political appointees, that are public servants who have been doing this throughout many administrations.
4: I mean, this is a good question because Trump fired the head of BLS out of revenge over bad numbers. But there's just too many people there for that one person to cook the books. Regarding revisions, I mean, those are often mentioned by people as an example of why you can't trust them. But they are a reason that you can trust them. The previous 2 months get revised twice in each successive month. And it just shows them adjusting the numbers with new information that's come in, because the survey period for each month when they first release the number doesn't encompass the entire month, and this information comes straight from businesses that are responding to surveys. So they take time to get them in, and it looks like February was revised down a bit, March was revised up a bit, the March number will be revised again, but this is a mark of integrity in the Bureau of Labor Statistics.
1: And just on the data themselves, Megan, what we've seen over the past couple of months, particularly with this revision, is that we're basically at about break even for the job market in terms of people entering the market and leaving the market.
5: Yes, essentially. You know, this is not like a huge boon, certainly, but it is positive news for both the Trump administration and for the labor workforce to see numbers go up like this after several months of basically, you know, flat growth.
4: It's good for everybody if there's more jobs. I mean, it means if you are a person with a job and there are more people with jobs, it means you are more secure in your job.
1: Let's talk about primaries on Tuesday for the upcoming midterms. Let's talk about Ohio, Indiana, and Michigan. And let's start in Ohio. Vivek Ramaswamy won the Republican gubernatorial primary and will face Democrat Amy Acton, a former state health director. Megan, Ohio hasn't elected a Democratic governor in 20 years. We're looking at a close race here with early polls. What are you watching for?
5: So it's going to be very interesting to see. This is one of those races that, you know, given Ramaswamy's ties to Trump, of course, during the early days of his administration with Elon and all of that, this is a bit of a referendum on how the president is faring in what was once considered a bellwether state and has trended more conservative. I will, though, be keeping in November an even closer eye on the Senate race between, you know, you have Sherrod Brown, a Democrat who lost in 24, making a comeback. Sherrod Brown, if you could pick any candidate as a Democrat in Ohio, he would be the one who can carry the state, given all of his trade policies and his, you know, he is
1: and longstanding political career within the state.
5: Very much so, yes. And he's of course up against Senator Husted, who was appointed to fill J.D. Vance's post in the Senate.
6: I find the Sherrod Brown race to be totally fascinating as well. I mean, 2024, when he lost, in part because of his stance on cryptocurrency, in which we now know the cryptocurrency industry is going to play a huge role, not only in these primaries, but also in the general election. And in some ways, 2024 was like a bit of the foretaste for what was to come in terms of how much money they ultimately are going to spend. So in 2024, Fair Shake spent, which is the super PAC associated with cryptocurrency, donors, they spent about $40 million to make sure that Sherrod Brown was not reelected. And we've seen a little bit of softness from Sherrod Brown heading into this new election, where he's indicated at least a little bit of openness to that cryptocurrency industry, because they're walking into 2026 with $200 million in their war chest that they are planning on dumping on these candidates' heads. So you can tell that there's going to be some really interesting sort of repositioning potentially on where Sherrod Brown is. Maybe to try and avoid a little bit of that money coming into his state.
1: Let's talk about Indiana, where Tuesday's primaries were the first big test on President Trump's revenge tour. I'll explain what we mean by that in a moment. But first, here's Mike in Indianapolis, who called us during our Monday conversation on redistricting.
7: Indiana was one state that defeated legislation, and now Trump and the Indiana governor are endorsing candidates who are running against the legislators who voted against redistricting.
1: So that's right. Last December, Indiana's Republican-controlled state Senate voted down Trump's push to redraw the state's congressional maps. 21 Republicans joined all 10 Democrats to kill it. Trump vowed retribution. In December, he wrote on Truth Social, quote, "Anyone that votes against redistricting and the success of the Republican Party in D.C. will, I'm sure, be met with a MAGA primary in the spring." Well, spring is here. On Tuesday, Trump-endorsed candidates replaced five of those seven Republican incumbents. Arthur, what role did Trump play here?
4: He was decisive. He was everything here. There was no other reason for Republicans to throw these guys out. One of the candidates that Trump recruited to go after the most senior state senator, Travis Holdman, was a guy who didn't even want to do it, and he dropped out of the race. And so it made it look like this wasn't going to work. And we reporters have been like seismologists trying to detect even the subtlest shift in Republican support for the president. And this was one of several races where we're like, whoa, if Trump does badly here, you know, he could be losing the Republican Party. And that narrative just was basically smashed. And that guy got back in the race. They brought him to the White House, and he won. And Trump is very happy. There are more races that are like this. House races coming up this month, especially Thomas Massie in Kentucky. There was no polling on Indiana, so it was all kind of a surprise. And the state legislature is not necessarily the clearest barometer or seismometer of what's going on, but it was a big win for Trump.
1: We got this email from Kit. I'm going to put it to whoever wants to answer this here. With Trump's unpopularity, could the primary wins by his chosen people help Democrats win more seats in November? This is particularly in regards to Indiana.
6: Well, I think it depends on the district, right? I mean, at the end of the day, Trump is still extraordinarily popular with Republican voters. And
1: particularly in Indiana.
6: Yeah, sure, any red state. And so I think it's important to remember that even if, you know, you're going to get a more Trump-aligned candidate, a more extreme candidate in sort of the MAGA universe, that doesn't necessarily mean that there's an even bigger opening for a Democrat if ultimately it's still like a 60-40 district of Republicans who live there versus Democrats. That's sort of just the math of these races. That being said, though, in congressional districts where there is a real opening in terms of where the math is, yes, that could end up being really interesting in terms of nominating more conservative candidates. But also, you know, it's important to remember that these are legislative races in a primary in which $13.5 million was dumped, again, spent on these candidates. You know, and in legislative races, normally they cost anywhere from like $100,000 to $500,000. So this is just a totally lopsided in terms of the amount of money that was spent on behalf of these Trump-backed candidates. And I think, again, there's also a difference when we think about the general election coming up, that there is sort of some real openings for Democrats against more conservative candidates. But again, it depends on sort of the math of those districts.
1: That's Elena Schneider, national political reporter with Notice. We're also with Megan Scully, Congress editor for Bloomberg, and Arthur Delaney, senior reporter for HuffPost. I'm Nyla Boodoo. This is 1A. So we've got some breaking news on gerrymandering in Virginia as we're talking about redistricting. The Virginia Supreme Court just struck down a voter-approved Democratic congressional redistricting plan, delivering another major setback to the party in a nationwide battle against Republicans for an edge in this year's midterm. We know that when we're thinking about redistricting in the aftermath of the Supreme Court ruling from last week, that weakened key parts of the Voting Act. We saw the fallout also swift in Tennessee. Tennessee State House approved a new congressional map on Thursday, which would eliminate a Memphis seat held by the state's only Democrat in Congress, splitting up the only majority Black district. The state Senate is expected to finalize the plan. Alabama, Louisiana, South Carolina also moving to redraw their maps. We know that the president has been urging state legislators to act quickly here. So much happening with this redistricting news. Arthur, can I just also ask, just on Tennessee, Representative Steve Cohen, who's a Memphis Democrat, potentially unseated by this new Tennessee congressional map, says he plans to sue. Can you tell us more about what happened with this week as we're thinking about the fallout of this ruling?
4: Well, Tennessee was a result of the Supreme Court decision, and they're splitting up a majority Black district. And they have to make it explicit that they're doing it for political reasons and not racial ones. And that's the new rule from the Supreme Court. But this is a tremendous shift from a few weeks ago when Democrats pushed through that referendum in Virginia and were utterly triumphant that Trump's effort to rig congressional maps had been defeated, and that if anything, Democrats would net seats in this contest. Now, their gains from Virginia, that's five seats gone from Virginia. Many more seats coming as a result of these other redistricting as a result of the Supreme Court. I think Democrats still will have a great chance at winning the House of Representatives just due to the massive unpopularity of everything that's going on.
1: To that point, actually, let's hear from another listener who made a similar point, Arthur.
8: That when it comes to this redistricting struggle, that this Supreme Court decision could end up being a blessing in the sense it could serve as a sort of volcanic ignition for channeling rage and creativity and everything to help organize people and register people to vote and come up with creative manners to actually get around this problem.
1: Megan Scully?
5: I think that that certainly could happen. I think that when you look at where these states, you know, we talked about Tennessee. South Carolina is another one where they're talking about potentially redistricting to redistrict James Clyburn, a longtime civil rights activist, out of a job in Congress. And I think that he is sort of the last remaining of the civil rights era leaders in Congress right now. And he also, you know, is sort of known as the kingmaker in Joe Biden's campaign in 2020. But that, I think, would provide a rallying cry for Democrats, frustration that this man who has served since 1993 essentially is moved out of Congress, not because he's retired, which many Democrats had pushed him to do. He's 85 years old. But due to redistricting and due to the Supreme Court's decision, that I do think that this could certainly change the dynamics. I also think it could spur some confusion among voters. You know, when we're going into in Louisiana, a primary here in just a few weeks, where they're counting the Senate votes and the local votes, but not counting the House votes because of the Supreme Court, the state can proceed with redistricting. So will they come back for another primary for the House districts? Who knows?
1: Pretty confusing. Elena, we have about a minute before the break, but I just want to ask you about messaging for Democrats among all of this. Some reporting you did this week for Notice about how Democrats are messaging in the midterms.
6: Well, look, messaging on all of this is going to be fascinating, whether or not they seize on redistricting as a way to not only motivate their own voters, but to point out what they would call corruption from Republicans on the part to sort of stack the maps. But just want to dwell for a second on Virginia, which is to say this is a massive blow to Democrats' hopes here. It was a 6-5 map initially for them favoring Democrats. It would have gone to 10-1. This sets them back again, and this is a huge, huge blow for them in these redistricting wars.
1: We will continue to discuss the week's news with Elena Schneider, national political reporter for Notice, along with Megan Scully, Congress editor for Bloomberg, and Arthur Delaney, senior reporter for HuffPost. And you, keep the emails and comments coming, 1A@WAMU.org. Coming up, we'll be talking about DHS, the court's fight over abortion pill access, and why RFK wants Americans to quit antidepressants. I'm Nyla Boodoo. 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
1: It's the Friday News Roundup. I'm Nyla Boodoo. We're discussing the week's news with Elena Schneider, national political reporter for Notice, Megan Scully, Congress editor for Bloomberg News, and Arthur Delaney, senior reporter for HuffPost. They joined us earlier today. Let's turn to immigration. Senate Republicans have added $1 billion to a $70 billion immigration bill for a White House construction project that includes building a new East Wing with a large ballroom. The money is designated for security enhancements, although President Trump previously said costs of the renovation would be paid for using private donations, not taxpayer dollars. Megan, I think the very obvious question is, why is this being included in an immigration bill?
2: It is being included in large part under pressure from the White House, which is in court right now, defending the ballroom. And essentially including this money in this bill would essentially serve as congressional authorization to proceed with the ballroom. There's also, of course, you know, the shooting earlier this month at the White or late last month at the White House Correspondents' Dinner has really galvanized Republicans behind the ballroom, saying they need this for security purposes. But this $1 billion that is proposed in this package that would pass both the House and the Senate along party lines only can get through some procedure. It's immune from some procedural hurdles in the Senate. It's $1 billion for security enhancements for a ballroom that was expected to cost $400 million. So there's a lot of questions here as to what would be considered security.
1: You're saying that the security enhancements are that they're authorizing the costs are more than the entire project of the renovation?
2: That is our understanding. The $1 billion would be for security enhancements and Secret Service.
3: Well, that's just this. It says security enhancements because that's the new reason for the ballroom. Initially, yeah. It was because I want a ballroom. There's not enough seats at the White House the way it is. And they can't write fancy ballroom that's terrible politics in legislation. So they wrote security.
1: It does beg the question what kind of political fight this is setting up, Elena, especially when we think about the idea that these renovations now could be funded by taxpayer dollars.
4: Right. When you talk to Democrats, they see this as a total layup for them, which is to say that they're not going to necessarily dwell on the ballroom itself, but rather say, voters, look what he's spending on this ballroom when he needs to be focused on your cost of living issues. And I think that Republicans, as a fallback, really did lean on this idea that donors were going to be the one to cover the cost. That was their quick answer whenever anyone asked them about this project. And now that sort of answer is being taken away from them.
3: To get into the weeds on this process, though, Republicans are aware that this is bad politics. And they have narrow majorities in the House and Senate. They need to pass this themselves. They are going to have a problem with some members getting it through each chamber because there are moderates who don't want to vote for a ballroom. This was also supposed to be a bill just for ICE and Border Patrol. And the Republican leadership said, no, we can't add this SAVE Act, the voter ID. We can't add all this other stuff you want. It's got to be just these two things. Oh, but now you're going to add a ballroom. So it will be an interesting thing to watch this coming week.
1: Earlier this year, former ICE lawyer and whistleblower Ryan Schwenk accused the agency of slashing hundreds of training hours for new recruits. Now, the Department of Homeland Security says it's returning to its previous training standards, which would require 72 days of instruction and scrap a compressed 42-day program that was implemented last fall. Arthur, why did the DHS say they were doing this?
3: Do you remember when Democrats said we won't fund DHS unless there are reforms? This is a result of that. They couldn't get it in legislative text. They couldn't reach a deal. But right away, after Minneapolis, the Trump administration knew that its immigration crackdown was chaotic and bad. And they were open to body cameras. They were open to training. And now that the House has passed a regular DHS funding bill, they have their money. So I believe that unlocked this training reform that is meant to just sort of make their overall immigration posture a little softer and return to the standards that they had cut when they got this huge pile of money last year to ramp up ICE hiring.
1: Sticking with the DHS, the department confirmed that it has closed its Office of Immigration Detention Ombudsman, which had served as an agency watchdog for immigration detention. This was a place where people could report misconduct, excessive force, other rights violations. The office is now archived on DHS's website. More than 60,000 people are currently being detained at immigration detention centers. At least 46 people have died in detention centers since the beginning of the second Trump administration. Arthur, as we've discussed the mass deportation and detention campaigns on the Roundup over this year, many of our listeners have asked, I think you've been here when listeners have emailed in about government checks and balances. With the closure of this watchdog group, what other checks and balances remain on ICE for their actions in this arena particularly?
3: Real quick, it was my HuffPost colleagues Dave Jamieson and Matt Shuham who scooped that this office had shut down inside DHS. Federal agencies, this was an ombudsman. They also have inspectors general, which investigate bad work and can make criminal referrals. I think in the Trump era, all of that is in doubt. If you get like beat up by an ICE agent and they break your stuff, you can file an administrative claim. If they don't act on your claim or give you money, you can go to court. So there's not a whole lot of recourse, but there are cases, including some high profile ones, where people are trying to do that.
1: The Supreme Court this week temporarily blocked a lower court decision that would have stopped the mailing of mifepristone, one of the drugs used in medication abortions. The stay ends on Monday. We got into the nuances of the legal battle and the effect it's having on patients and providers earlier this week on 1A. Layla Copeland is a nurse midwife and director of clinical operations for telehealth and mail order abortion provider Abortion on Demand.
5: One thing I've noticed in practicing telehealth for about 10 years right now, providing abortion care this way, is that proximity to a clinic doesn't necessarily mean that folks want to go to a clinic. There's so many other reasons that people may choose telehealth, including needing to take time off of work, for safety reasons for folks if they're not able to tell partners or parents, not having cars, again, being in a rural area. So telehealth is not just for folks who are living rurally, far from clinics, but it's sometimes the best and safest method for folks to get care.
1: Mifepristone is used in more than 60% of abortions. It's also used to help women who've had miscarriages. And since the FDA allowed it to be prescribed via telehealth in 2022, it's become more widely accessible, even to people living in states with laws banning it. That's a problem for abortion opponents who are growing increasingly frustrated with what they see as the Trump administration's inaction on abortion. Megan, why hasn't President Trump been more vocal on this issue this year?
2: Well, there are a lot of other things taking up his time, certainly the Iran war, and his staff are trying to get him to focus on the economy. Abortion is not even in the top of the issues for Republican voters, even heading into the midterm elections. He sees the 2022 reversal of Roe v. Wade as his victory in this area and has largely moved on.
1: What about, Elena, other Republicans? What are the political stakes here? What divisions does this issue reveal within the base?
4: Well, I think there's real frustration amongst Republicans, particularly those who identify as pro-life, that Trump is not doing more on this, in particular because abortion is going up. After Roe v. Wade, abortions have continued to rise despite barriers to access for women on this procedure. And in 2024, abortions hit a decade high in usage. So I think that there's a real frustration from those who this is their central issue, that not only is this, not only is Dobbs not ultimately stopped this, but it's actually gotten worse in terms of their issue. And so I think that certainly there is real frustration about it. But again, I think that adds to sort of the laundry list of people who are frustrated with what Trump is or isn't talking about and still aren't able to necessarily shape then what he says.
1: Let's turn to HHS. Secretary Robert F. Kennedy Jr. this week launched a new plan to help Americans quit antidepressants. He blamed the U.S.'s mental health crisis in part on over-medicalization and the over-prescription of psychiatric medications.
6: Psychiatric medications have a role in care, Well, we will no longer treat them as the default. We will treat them as one option, used when appropriate, with full transparency and with a clear path off when they are no longer effective.
1: Kennedy has a history of criticizing antidepressants. He said they're as addictive as heroin. He has blamed them without evidence for a rise in school shootings in America. But this week he did moderate his tone, saying that HHS is not telling people taking antidepressants to stop, but to promote non-pharmacological treatments for mental health conditions. The American Psychiatric Association told NPR that it does support investments to better train healthcare providers to safely prescribe and wean patients off of antidepressants. Arthur, what else did we hear from the medical establishment this week?
3: Well, they were not outright against what HHS is doing here, even though the secretary has made sort of weird and inflammatory comments about the effects of these drugs, the school shooting thing. And he said this week, well, I'm an expert on this because I was on heroin. I'm not sure how appropriate that is for this topic, but the idea that people going off of antidepressants can have side effects that are not good is I don't think that's very controversial. And that's the idea here, that they want to look into whether they're prescribed too much that people can avoid getting in that situation. And I believe that something similar was done in Britain previously. So this may not be one of Secretary Kennedy's, you know, more outlandish actions as HHS Secretary.
1: That's Arthur Delaney, senior reporter for HuffPost. We're also with Megan Scully, Congress editor for Bloomberg News, and Elena Schneider, a national political reporter for Notice. I'm Nyla Boodoo. You're listening to 1A. Notice is reporting that another senior FEMA official is on the way out the door just weeks before the start of hurricane season. Deputy Associate Administrator Keith Turry has decades of experience in emergency management. He oversees FEMA's nationwide disaster recovery, logistics, and field operations. Three of FEMA's four top leadership positions are already vacant. The agency hasn't had a Senate-approved administrator since the start of Trump's second term. Alina, we have to ask about what this recent departure means for FEMA's readiness. I have to say we're a month away for those in southern states from hurricane season beginning.
4: That's right. So my Notice colleagues were able to speak to a number of people who expressed real concern about this official's departure and what it would mean in terms of just the knowledge within the agency in order to respond to major emergencies. And as we all know, it's incredibly important when people who are in these positions have some context, have some knowledge about how to handle and respond and how to move the levers of government in order to help people in moments of real emergency when people are really desperate. And thinking about, obviously, hurricane season, I'm from North Carolina. We are deeply familiar with the intensity and ferocity in which these storms can roll in. But it's not just that. I mean, FEMA plays a role in all kinds of not only just emergency response, but just simply safety efforts. Like, they are a part of DHS, and they are going to still play a role, in fact, in the World Cup and security around the World Cup. And so we know that there's going to be millions of visitors who come and want to watch soccer games. And if there's going to be issues that, you know, prevent them from being able to enjoy that experience, I mean, that's going to be pretty disappointing for those fans, but it's also a new reality of a federal government that has been essentially hollowed out by this administration.
1: So we have a few moments for Reporter's Notebook. In my notebook, let's talk. I just wanted to note that the Pulitzer Prizes in journalism were announced this week. Of course, we know some of the biggest outlets like the New York Times and the Washington Post got awards for remarkable print and visual stories. I also want to point out the great local reporting and awards that were given to the Baltimore Banner, the Seattle Times, the Minneapolis Star Tribune, among others. But especially I wanted to note, as someone who started my journalism career at the Miami Herald, the special citation that was given to reporter Julie K. Brown for her reporting on Jeffrey Epstein. Her stories were published in 2017 and 2018. And now in 2026, she finally has received recognition from the Pulitzers for the worldwide impact her reporting had.
3: And if it hadn't been for those stories, we wouldn't be talking about this today. That it was her reporting, I believe, that caused the federal government to get back on the case.
1: Correct.
3: After Alan Dershowitz and the rest of Epstein's legal team fought off the Justice Department and got him a plea deal with the Florida state government.
1: What else did you guys want to talk about this week? What's in your notebook, Megan?
2: Well, I'll be looking ahead to next Saturday, which is the Louisiana primary. And what we have there is This is going to be another significant test of Trump's power. Senator Bill Cassidy, the incumbent, is up against a Trump-backed candidate. Cassidy voted to impeach Trump on the second impeachment during his first term. He's also found himself at odds. He's a doctor with RFK Jr.'s time at DHS and a lot of his policies. So whether or not Cassidy survives this election, I think will be it'll be one of those, as Artie said earlier, seismologist moments for us as journalists.
1: Elena?
4: I was going to mention Louisiana too, but I'll go for a different election that's coming up on Tuesday. There's primaries in Nebraska and West Virginia, but there's a Democratic primary in Nebraska's 2nd District, which is very gettable for Democrats. But the two top candidates there are fighting out, tons of money is being spent, but the state senator who could win, if he were to win, would likely then be replaced by a Republican in the state legislature. And there's a very real concern that the blue dot status for Nebraska, where they divide their electoral votes, could be ultimately threatened. And in this new environment in which Trump is going full maximal approach to redoing and restructuring the way that elections and redistricting are run, we could see another run at trying to eliminate Nebraska's blue dot status and turn it into a winner-take-all state.
3: I'll be on Capitol Hill next week following the debate over security enhancements that are needed at the White House, at that hole in the ground where there used to be the East Wing.
1: That was Arthur Delaney, senior reporter for HuffPost. I want to thank Megan Scully as well, Congress editor for Bloomberg News, and Elena Schneider, national political reporter for Notice. So nice to have you all in studio here with me. Mike Kidd is our sound designer and engineer. Chris Castano is our digital editor. Maya Garg is our senior managing producer. Alexandra Boti is our senior supervising producer. Aileen Humphreys is our senior producer and editor of 1A On Demand. And Thomas Liu produces our podcast.
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5: Mac Barnett, celebrated author of children's books, otherwise known as Books, has finally written a book for adults about children's books. 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
7: From 90.7 WFAE, this is Charlotte Talks. I'm Mike Collins. On the local news roundup, Charlotte Mayor Vi Lyles announces her resignation. The state Senate votes to pause county property tax assessments for a year. It's aimed at giving property owners tax relief, but may put counties in a bind. It still must pass the House and be signed by the governor. Charlotte could be the latest community to ban data centers. Moratoria are already in place around the state. Wake County pauses a decision on the merger of Atrium Health and WakeMed as officials across the state express concerns over the deal. And the Truist PGA Championship tees off at Quail Hollow. It's golf's second major tournament of the season. Our roundtable of reporters fills us in on those and other stories this hour on the Charlotte Talks Local News Roundup. First, the latest news.
8: Live from NPR News in Washington, I'm Windsor Johnston. The U.S. military says it's disabled two additional Iranian oil tankers in the Strait of Hormuz. The Trump administration says ongoing attacks do not mean the ceasefire is over. NPR's Quill Lawrence reports commercial shipping traffic through the region remains under close watch.
9: CENTCOM posted video on social media showing the massive Iranian tankers as their smokestacks burst into flames from precision U.S. strikes. CENTCOM says the tankers were empty and approaching Iranian ports despite the U.S. blockade. For its part, Iran continues to effectively block all commerce through the Strait of Hormuz, stopping oil, gas, and fertilizer shipping for a significant part of the globe. This comes after Iran and U.S. forces traded attacks this week, but the White House maintains that a four-week-old ceasefire continues and therefore congressional approval is not needed for the war. Iranian negotiators haven't announced a reply to the latest U.S. proposal to end the war, and the demands of both sides still appear far apart.

0: Quill Lawrence, NPR News.
1: President Trump says a three-day ceasefire between Russia and Ukraine will take effect this weekend. NPR's Danielle Kurtzleben reports the president says the pause in hostilities could be the beginning of the end of the war.
2: Trump says in a social media post that the ceasefire will be Saturday, March 9th through Monday, March 11th, and that it will include a swap of 1,000 prisoners from each country. Trump claims that he asked for the ceasefire and that Russian President Vladimir Putin and Ukrainian President Volodymyr Zelensky agreed. He added that peace talks are continuing in the war. Zelensky previously proposed a truce. Last year, ending the Russia-Ukraine conflict was a central goal of the Trump administration's foreign policy. However, the administration this year has been occupied, first by deposing Venezuelan President Nicolas Maduro, and now by the war the U.S. and Israel are waging in Iran. Danielle Kurtzleben, NPR News, The White House.
1: It was another big week for tech stocks on Wall Street. NPR's Scott Horsley reports both the S&P 500 index and the Nasdaq Composite closed in record territory.
3: Computer chip makers continue to see strong demand from data centers. That's boosting shares of NVIDIA and other companies with ties to artificial intelligence. The job market in computer infrastructure is not so strong. That's one of the sectors that lost jobs last month. Overall, U.S. employers added 115,000 jobs in April as the unemployment rate held steady at 4.3%. Job gains last month were somewhat stronger than forecasters had expected, which should allow the Federal Reserve to focus for now on fighting stubborn inflation. For the week, the Dow gained 0.2%, the S&P 500 rose 2.3%, and the Nasdaq jumped 4.5%. Scott Horsley, NPR News, Washington.
1: This is NPR News in Washington. France is escalating an investigation of tech billionaire Elon Musk and X, the social media platform formerly known as Twitter. NPR's John Ruich reports the case hinges on a swath of allegations, including child pornography and unlawful collection of personal data.
4: French authorities began investigating Musk and X last year, focusing on algorithm manipulation and potential interference in French politics. The probe was expanded earlier this year after a complaint accused X of spreading hateful, racist, and homophobic content. And now French prosecutors say they've opened a criminal investigation. The Paris prosecutor's office summoned X and XAI, as well as Musk and former X CEO Linda Yaccarino, threatening to issue warrants equivalent to indictments if they failed to appear for questioning. In February, Musk called the investigation at that time a political attack. X did not immediately respond to a request for a comment. John Ruich, NPR News.
1: Google will pay $50 million to settle a class action lawsuit accusing the company of systemic discrimination against black employees. The lawsuit claimed black workers were routinely pushed into lower paying jobs and denied opportunities for advancement based on racial stereotypes. Google denies wrongdoing but agreed to settle the case without admitting liability. The plaintiffs say the settlement is a significant step toward holding one of the world's most powerful companies accountable and making clear that discriminatory practices will not be tolerated. I'm Windsor Johnston, NPR News, in Washington.
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7: This is Charlotte Talks. I'm Mike Collins on the local news roundup. A shocker. Just months into her latest term, Charlotte Mayor Vi Lyles announces her resignation. Meanwhile, it's budget time at the city with the city manager pushing for a property tax increase, even as the General Assembly calls for a pause on revaluations and a cap on property taxes.
8: We have seen an extensive increase in property values.
7: The Atrium Health merger with Wake Med hits a roadblock. Data centers in Charlotte may hit one too. 2 and the transition to a new regional transit authority slows down.
9: There was no way they were going to meet that deadline.
10: Yeah,
9: it was unrealistic from the start.
7: Plus, the PGA's second biggest event of the season tees off at Quail Hollow. We hear about those stories and more from WFAE Politics reporter Steve Harrison, Ashley Fahey's managing editor of the Charlotte Ledger. Joe Bruno is here, a reporter for WSOC-TV, and Alexandria Sands reports for Axios Charlotte. We are all in the same room at the same time, and they said it would never happen. Good morning.
11: Good morning.
12: Good morning.
7: Wow. In a surprise development yesterday morning, you know who's not here today?
12: Who?
7: The mayor. In a surprise move yesterday morning, Charlotte Mayor Vi Lyles announced that she would be resigning effective June the 30th. This came as a surprise to a lot of people, maybe not to those of you in this room. Steve, I know you've been reporting that there have been questions on and off council about whether she would complete her term. When did those questions start being raised?
12: Yeah, I think all of us here at the table, reporters, I think we started getting more calls from people in the community in the last 6 months or so about just the mayor's energy level, her ability to do the job, just things like that. I think we started hearing that, and it picked up a bit. And the mayor is 73. She's done this job. This is her fifth term.
7: Yeah.
12: And I think people started reaching out and just kind of asking if the mayor was still up for this. And I think that there was a sense inside the government center that she probably was not going to finish the full term.
7: We talked about this before we went on the air, and Joe, you mentioned that perhaps she ran for re-election because she wanted to see the transit tax over the finish line. And once that's done, her job is done, maybe?
13: That's why she told me she ran, is because of the transit tax. She wanted to see it through. It was in many ways her baby. I mean, she pushed for it for 5 years. She got it on the ballot. She campaigned for it in a lighter way, but she was seen as the face of it. It passed, and now she's passing the torch.
7: And you spoke with her on Monday, I believe, Steve, and we talked about this the other day, the morning after she resigned. She declined to answer the question, will you be completing your term? And she just said, we will see. And then she was escorted away by a top aide and by a CMPD officer. Is that out of the ordinary?
12: Yeah, I think so. So the way it works at City Council is there's the formal chamber where the meetings happen, and then there's a lot of other meetings in this conference room upstairs that's very informal, and it's very easy for reporters to talk to anyone, elected officials, staff, and so it's a great place to get information. And so I approached the mayor there, which is really common. It's not out of the ordinary, but they were being very protective, and just, we are not going to do this interview. We're not going to talk about this. You are not going to talk to her. And I think probably that did precipitate Thursday's announcement. Like I said before, I think this was probably coming some point this summer, perhaps, but I think it did kind of speed up the clock a little bit.
7: And you mentioned that there had been discussions among members of council behind the scenes about whether or not she would complete her term. And you also mentioned in a series of articles that you've written and reported about this, that she's been turning over control of a lot of meetings that the mayor would normally be part of to other people like Ed Driggs. She hasn't been to a zoning meeting in quite a while.
12: Yeah.
7: That's unusual?
12: So the city's charter does say that the mayor shall preside over all meetings, and that includes city council zoning meetings. Now, zoning, these monthly zoning meetings don't have these glamorous issues, you know, that in a way they're very important, right? We build new townhomes and gas stations. They're very important to a small segment of the population, but they are hard. They are tedious. They last a long time. And the mayor, just for the past year, has just hasn't gone. Just doesn't go.
7: There have also been reports that at times the mayor has seemed confused, or out of sorts, or I'm not sure what words to use here, but not her normal self. Is that speculation? Is that amplified by this decision that maybe doesn't really exist, but there were little signs that we saw and now it makes sense? I mean, there's a lot of speculation going on here. Should we be speculating, I guess, is a good question.
13: I think it's fair to say that, you know, the mayor has aged, and the responses that she would give to certain questions maybe 5 or 6 years ago are not the same as she would give today. And yes, there have been times where she has stumbled or appeared confused in meetings or gave a long, winding answer. However, I don't think we were at the point where there was legitimate concern about the mayor's well-being and able to at least do the job that the mayor's position is in Charlotte. Because remember, it's a weak mayor system. She's not running the day-to-day of Charlotte. That goes to the city manager. But certainly, I do think over time, the mayor's firepower, and particularly over the last 6 months or so, has diminished. And part of that is age.
10: Yeah, I think that Steve's story yesterday morning before the mayor's announcement was kind of something that we were all waiting on. It was kind of like, who's going to be the first one to say something about the fact that the mayor has seemed less herself, has been less kind of quick with her words. It's been hard to quote her on certain positions lately, but at the same time, it hasn't seemed like it's been an issue for getting city business done. So it's like, at what point, as a reporter, is it right or responsible or ethical for you to start calling out that the mayor is, it seems like she could reach a point where she's not going to fulfill the job at the correct capacity.
7: She served for 9 years as mayor. That's a long time. She's the second longest serving mayor other than Pat McCrory in Charlotte history. And she spent prior to that more than 30 years as a city member of city government and on city council. I think she was the assistant city manager for a while. I would imagine that gave her, that position as assistant city manager, gave her a pretty keen insight into how to deal with city workers and with city management as a member of council and as the mayor. That's good. Would that be difficult to replace? It seems to me it might be.
13: Yeah, I think so. She has institutional knowledge. I think there will be buildings or light rail stops are both named after her one day. I think that she has accomplished more than many other mayors. She's the 59th mayor in Charlotte's history, one of the most impactful when you think of hundreds of millions for affordable housing, a generational transit package that was passed in large part because of her leadership. I think she is she's had a wonderful career for the city of Charlotte. And I also think because of the way she is going out by setting a resignation date kind of before things get too bad, it preserves a lot of her legacy.
7: You mentioned things being named after her, and I believe that Pat McCrory, when asked about her legacy, said that he thought that the City Hall might be named after her. Is that a possibility?
13: Maybe. I think the county technically owns the building, so she might have to fight Dina DiIorio for that honor or something. But
7: so we've had a few other mayors who have resigned prior to their term being up. Patrick Cannon resigned in a scandal. Anthony Fox, I think, resigned to go to the Obama administration as, was it Transportation Secretary, I think. How have we filled these premature vacancies in the past?
13: So for Anthony Fox's vacancy, they appointed Patsy Kinsey, who was a current city council member at the time, but I don't think back then she had many higher office ambitions. And then in 2014, when Patrick Cannon resigned, they appointed Dan Clodfelter, who ended up running for mayor after that appointment. So it is council's decision. The state law says it has to be a Democrat, since that's Vi Lyles' party, but it doesn't say like it has to be a council member. They can appoint anyone from the Democratic Party that they want. So they could tap into the General Assembly. They could look for a business leader. They could look for someone with council experience. And we'll see what they do. I mean, for other vacancies, they've opened up an application. I don't know if that necessarily makes sense for the mayoral position, but those talks are happening.
7: Does the council make the decision?
13: Yeah. Council will choose.
10: Yeah, I was going to add that. I just think it's interesting. I haven't gone back and studied it, and you guys might know better than I do because you guys have been around longer. But the fact that we had kind of back-to-back or very close together, one situation where we had an insider come in and then one situation where we had an outsider come in, and to maybe look at those two situations and see which one went better or smoother, and should we be following the lead of one interim mayor pick over the other?
7: When Edwin Peacock filled the vacated seat of Tariq Bakari, who left council to go to the Trump administration for a brief period, they made a point of asking him if he was going to run for that seat, and he said no. He went later, I think, ended up running for a different seat, an at-large seat. Are they going to ask that question of whoever takes this position if they're going to run for
13: probably
7: mayor in 2027? Why does it matter?
13: Well, because a lot of them want to be mayor. And why would they vote for somebody who's going to have a leg up as an incumbent and be able to talk about all these accomplishments?
7: So that means it won't be somebody from council.
13: I would be surprised if it was somebody from council unless they swore in blood that they weren't running for mayor, or somebody who absolutely has no higher office ambition. I mean, I think that this could be a good springboard job for somebody. If you're in the General Assembly, like, you can be mayor for 18 months and then run for, a congressional seat or for a statewide seat in 2028. Like, there, you have options.
7: It's better to be mayor of Charlotte, who has only breaks ties when there's a tie on the board, than it is to be a member of the General Assembly.
13: I think it is. Steve and I talk about this all the time. Like, a city council in Charlotte is like, you're on TV every day, you're covered every day. Like, General Assembly, you know, when you're from Mecklenburg County, you're not as in the loop or covered.
12: You're just an interchangeable Democrat.
13: Right.
12: I mean, and so there's 13 House members. The number of people in this county who could list all 13 members of the Mecklenburg State House delegation, 100? I mean, it's just so weird. Just right. City council has a much higher profile than the state legislature.
7: Alex?
10: Well, I'm just interested to see if whoever becomes mayor next is somebody who really wants to take strong positions on things like 77 and data centers, because Mayor Lyles has kind of been the moderate and the middle point on all of this. And she hasn't really taken stark positions on those. So I think that's something that we don't want to undersell, is that whoever is in that position can really lead the conversation and has a lot of power in that sense.
11: Yeah, to Alex's point, someone I spoke to yesterday said council really needs a steady hand on the till right now. With all of these big issues kind of coming up, the mayor's resignation coming around, all of these things, whether it's 77 or data centers or the budget, there's just been a lot of division on council and even within the Democrats on council. So to Alex's point, the mayor has kind of maybe been the broker in between those and the sort of moderate. But whoever they pick, I think that could be contentious, because some folks might want to see someone who will align more with their philosophy, whereas the other side of council might prefer someone a little bit more moderate. So I think that's going to set up an interesting debate.
7: And she says she will not endorse any candidate who might replace her on this interim basis, and made a point of saying that the city will be in good hands with Marcus Jones. What does that say about the position of mayor?
13: Good point.
11: Emphasis on weak mayor.
10: Yes. I mean, Mayor Lyles, we're going to need your help, because this could get really messy. You might need to make an endorsement at some point, or give them some guidance.
13: A wink and a nod.
7: Well, city council's working on Charlotte's budget. We're going to talk about that. We're going to talk about property taxes, potential going up or being capped, or both, in a moment. It's Charlotte Talks and the Local News Roundup on WFAE.
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7: 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I'm Mike Collins. We're here with Steve Harrison, WFAE's political reporter, Ashley Fayes, managing editor of the Charlotte Ledger, Joe Bruno reports for WSOC-TV Channel 9, and Alexandra Sands is here, a reporter for Axios Charlotte. It's budget time in the city, and Charlotte City Manager Marcus Jones has proposed a nearly 7% increase in property taxes for the fiscal year, which begins in July. That sounds steep, is it?
13: It's 1.89 cents for a house that is $360,000, which is described as the average home in Charlotte.
7: How much?
13: $360,000? It sounds low to me.
7: That sounds low.
13: But for the person with a $360,000 home, it's about $5.70 extra a month.
7: But 7%, is that the average tax increase when we look at tax increases?
13: If we want to get, so we're talking about property tax levy limits in the General Assembly, and figures have been tossed out like 3% or 4% or 5%. And under that context, like if a levy limit was in place, it's possible the city wouldn't be able to raise the tax as high as it is right now. So 7%, I guess, is a little higher than maybe what the General Assembly would like to see.
7: And how will they be using this money?
12: The budget presentation that the manager did said it's all going to go to public safety, I mean, which has been a big concern. I mean, and I think a big concern in the community and on the council. And so I think the main thing is most, Joe, you will probably know maybe a little more details. Most officers and CMPD will get a 10% raise,
13: yeah,
12: which is very significant. They feel like that's going to help them retain officers, fill vacancies. So that is kind of the main driver of the tax increase.
7: Ashley.
11: It also includes raises for Charlotte Fire. This has been brought up a lot, the wages for Charlotte Fire. So I think it's a 7% on average raise for folks up to the captain level for Charlotte Fire.
7: Yeah, 10% for police officers, 7% for firefighters. And if you're wondering about why the difference, City Manager Marcus Jones explained it this way.
16: So we have a problem with attracting and retaining police officers. We don't have the same problem with attracting and retaining firefighters.
7: Okay, so I can't remember the last time I got a 10% raise. So how does that compare with the private sector? And is it because police officer salaries and firefighter salaries are way below the private sector already?
13: Well, I think the rest of the city employees, non-police and fire, are getting 4% or so. So that's a comparison right there. They have 186 vacancies at CMPD, and that number is in flux because of recruitment classes and stuff, but 186 as of May 1st. They have 60-something Charlotte Fire vacancies, and police recruitment is incredibly competitive when you have like Huntersville trying to up Charlotte-Mecklenburg Police on salary and the sheriff's office launching a big drive to get deputies in their doors. So there's inherent competition to recruit police officers, and I think that is one of the main reasons why that they are throwing a 10% raise to them. And also, they want to send us a message that public safety is important. It was a really challenging year last year. Charlotte was the poster city, either fairly or unfairly, as a city of violent crime. And this is one of the ways the city is trying to address that perception.
7: This also marks the first time, I believe, that the city budget has surpassed $1 billion, and it represents a 10.5% increase from the previous year. How much of that is due to these raises versus the increased cost of everything?
12: I think the property tax increase will bring in $89 million, I believe.
13: Mm-hmm.
12: So, you know, there's going to be some natural growth in the budget just because we have people moving here, new homes, new businesses, etc. But the new revenue is pretty significant. Now, to be fair to the city, the city manager has not raised the property tax rate. I think this is the second
7: in seven years. Yeah.
12: To be fair. Now, the one thing that I kind of notice on my tax bill, the tax bill comes with our property tax and our solid waste fee. I mean, it's really the same thing, you know. Right. But a fee is technically not a tax. The fee was used to be $39 back in 2017. Now it's going to be, I think, $160-something.
7: Yes.
12: You know.
7: And that comes on your Charlotte water bill. And I got to tell you, when the water bill comes in, and I don't use a lot of water, it's shocking to me.
12: So the garbage fee is separate, but that's the stormwater fee. Okay, but Mike, on both.
13: But all these fees are going up.
12: Yeah, everything.
13: They always do.
12: It is very high.
7: So this is coming at the same time that sales taxes on everything we buy are set to go up by 1 cent for the transit tax that we all said, well, we didn't all say yes to it, but voters said yes to it in November. Is the county also contemplating a property tax increase?
13: May 11th is when they present that. I think a property tax increase is on the table there as well.
7: Okay. Meanwhile, in Raleigh, the General Assembly is taking its own position on property taxes. This week, the North Carolina Senate okayed a property tax revaluation pause. That is not the same thing as taxes, but it's connected to taxes, and it's being driven by concerns over rapidly rising real estate values. Senator Steve Jarvis is a Republican representing Davidson County, where he says property tax values or property values have risen 60%.
8: We have seen an extensive increase in property values, something in the double digits that we've never seen in the history. With this moratorium, it will also provide the legislature time to actually address property tax values and what we may want to do in the future.
7: So what would this proposed moratorium on revaluations do?
13: It pauses or does not allow 9 or so counties to use the assessed values
7: for
13: this year's revaluation. It includes Anson. Hello, listeners in Anson County. But not Mecklenburg County, because our revaluation is next year.
7: Okay. It just seems to me that we learned this lesson in Mecklenburg County. There was a long period, a longer than normal period, in which they didn't do these revaluations. And so when they did do them, it was sticker shock.
13: Right. But sometimes I wonder now whether that longer period was actually better for homeowners, because you're locking in that tax rate for a longer time and you have that sticker shock once every 8 years. Now, you know, it's every 4 years, and this next revaluation coming up, I think there is going to be some sticker shock, because the office buildings have all declined in value, and that burden is going to shift to the homeowners.
7: But doesn't mean you have to raise taxes. You can revalue the property but keep the millage rate the same, and you can be revenue neutral.
13: Keep the tax rate the same, but some people will still end up paying more property taxes based on their assessed value.
12: Yeah, I think the thing is that just to piggyback on what Joe said, for a long time in this city, we residents kind of got, I don't want to, free ride, that's not the right word, but we got a good deal because Charlotte has so much high value commercial real estate. When you look uptown, all those big buildings, and a lot of them now, I don't want to say worthless, that's too strong, but their value has gone way, way down.
7: Yeah.
12: And so somebody has to, we have to pick up the slack.
7: Ashley, we just talked about this.
11: We did. I just wanted to add, when a commercial real estate property value goes down, it's so much more significant than a residential decline, because we're talking in the tens of millions in some cases. And that is obviously a big slash cut. And a lot of the commercial property owners will contest their values to get them lower.
7: So how long would this pause in revaluation
13: last? It's just the
7: last
13: 1 year.
7: Just one year.
13: For specific counties, yeah. But that's in connection with other property tax ideas that they have, like the levy limit in the House. Maybe they look at expanding some targeted relief programs.
7: So this was a Senate bill. It had bipartisan support. It passed 36-9 in the Senate. It will now have to go to the House and be debated there and rewritten. And then if it ultimately passes there, it would go to the governor. Is he likely to sign it? Is it likely to pass the House?
13: I don't know about the governor. It surprised me just how bipartisan this vote was. So I don't really have a read on the politics around this bill. I guess in general, if you're a politician and, you know, property tax reductions, being against property tax increases is a popular position to take. Mm-hmm. But you also got to think about the impact to counties and, you know, whether they will be able to provide essential services or increase services for residents. So it's interesting to think about the politics surrounding this vote.
7: Meanwhile, in the House, House Speaker Destin Hall has already proposed a constitutional amendment to limit counties' ability to increase property taxes. He advocates placing a cap on that, and that has some county managers, including our own, a little concerned. A constitutional amendment, if it makes it through the legislature, would then be on the ballot in November for us voters to decide. Will voters simply see this as a protection against higher taxes, or will they make the connection that if you cap taxes, there may be some things down the road that counties can't provide because they simply don't have the revenue?
13: I think the burden will be on counties to explain why limiting property tax increases is a bad thing. I think there's a great chance if it gets on the ballot, it passes. But we'll see if the legislature has the will to put this on the ballot, because they're the ones who are getting the pushback from their homes about the potential impacts of this.
7: And I believe that Mecklenburg County Manager Mike Bryant has already spoken about that.
13: He has. And also the All-Republican Union County Board has come out against this as well. So it's a bipartisan thing.
7: We always talk about the Mecklenburg County Board of Commissioners. Let's spend a moment talking about the Wake County Board of Commissioners. They voted this week to press the pause button on a merger between Wake Med, their hospital system, and Atrium Health, ours. Don Mile is the chair of that body, and he says the delay is aimed at ensuring the two systems listen to the concerns of the community.
17: The board made this decision to provide time for the hospitals to engage with the community, so they, along with the county commission, can hear residents' comments and concerns about this combination.
7: This came just 96 hours after the potential merger became public and caused a litany of concerns to rise to the surface. Ashley, what were some of them?
11: Yeah, I think the deals like this get a lot of scrutiny because a lot of folks say, you know, this is just going to create higher costs for the patients. And, you know, obviously, whenever there's a merger deal, it gets scrutinized because it says there's less competition. Less players, obviously, who is going to benefit from that and who is going to lose out from that. And I think a lot of folks were just not pleased with how this process played out. It was basically just a line item on an agenda, and because the Wake County Board has to vote to change the articles of incorporation for Wake Med to allow the deal to go through. But it wasn't disclosed in any other form or way. And I think that irked a lot of people because this has potential to impact a lot of folks.
7: And one commissioner said that it appeared that when there was, quote, an attempt to avoid public scrutiny of this deal. This sounds vaguely familiar to me when it comes to governments in North Carolina. Was that an oversight or was it deliberate, do you think? Or do we know? Is there any way we'll ever know?
11: Well, probably not. But I do think it's interesting because it's a very big deal. Wake Med is the third largest hospital system in Wake County. Atrium Health has been on an M&A rush for the last several years. It obviously first joined Navescent Health in 2019, then Wake Forest Baptist in 2020, which made the med school here in Charlotte happen. And then in 2022, it combined with Advocate Health out of Wisconsin, I believe. And that makes it one of the largest hospital systems in the country.
7: So do officials in Wake County see any positives in this potential merger?
11: I think they just want to know more, and I think they want to hear more from their constituents. There's you could argue that there would be some potential benefits. You look at 3,000 jobs being created. You look at investment in the community. But I do think the research bears out that less competition just means higher costs for patients, and I think this has become such a big topic of discussion, not even just with this deal, but in general in healthcare.
7: Well, in their merger announcement, with Wake Med, Atrium said that Atrium intended to invest $2 billion. This is a hospital. Investing $2 billion over 10 years to create 3,300 jobs in Wake County. But the state treasurer, who has skin in the game here, because evidently the state health system uses Wake Med, the state treasurer, Republican Brad Briner, he's a Republican, sent a letter to the Wake County Board in which he wrote, quote, "I am not aware of any example where these types of transactions have resulted in patients being better off, and it is highly unlikely that this one will be the first." And he pointed to research that indicates hospital mergers like these can increase prices between 6 and 12%. Wow.
11: Yeah, and he also brought up the point that would Atrium make these investments anyway but for this deal? Would they see a competitive advantage clearly with this deal to be in Wake County and to grow its presence there? So I think he's just asking the question, why is this deal happening and who benefits? But I think it's notable that this has had bipartisan kind of scrutiny. Mm-hmm. Like you said, Briner is a Republican. Some Democratic lawmakers have also come out saying we just need to know more about the deal before we kind of sign off on it.
7: Plus, he's the state treasurer. So if prices are going to go up by 6 to 12% and the state funds their health care plan through Wake Med, that would affect taxpayers and the state.
11: Exactly.
7: Lawmakers are planning that we're planning to meet with officials from both hospitals on Tuesday of this week in order to better understand the deal. What, if anything, do we know about what they learned?
11: I think right now we're just in about a 90-day period. That was kind of what the Wake County Board had agreed to. We just need to take a 90-day pause to learn more. There was a press conference from both parties, Wake Med and Atrium, who basically were making the selling point about why this was a good thing and things of that nature. But again, I just think there's more we need to see transpire here.
7: We're taking a lot of 90-day pauses. Pauses on tax revaluations, pauses on this, pauses on the I-77 transit plan. Is this normal? Is this how it works all the time? Or am I imagining that we're hitting the pause button a lot recently?
11: It does feel like more, but I don't know about historically.
7: I've stumped the panel.
12: Yes.
7: Okay. Duke Energy reportedly earned $1.58 billion in profit in the first quarter of this year. That's up $180 million from this time last year. And yet, they are seeking a rate hike to cover higher fuel costs incurred last fall, and they are courting new data centers to their service area. Harry Sedaris is Duke Energy's president.
18: We continue to seize the growth in our attractive regions, driven by innovation in AI technologies and advanced manufacturing.
7: So that's Sedaris speaking on a recent earnings call. But, of course, there are indications that more data centers equal higher rates for residential customers. Is that likely to be the case if Duke is successful, Ashley?
11: Well, yeah, I think that's the concern here. I mean, clearly, Duke spent a lot of their earnings this week talking about data centers. They have something like 7.6 gigawatts of data center projects in their pipeline. Just for kind of comparison, a 1 gigabyte could power about 500,000 homes. So that's a lot of power needs, a lot of power requirements. You know, I think this data center debate, and I'm sure we'll get to city council in just a second here, but it's become just such a contentious issue because I think ratepayers are saying, I don't want to hold the bag for the development of these data centers, and because they take so much power and they take so much generation, what is going to be put in place to ensure that I'm not the one that's paying more because of this?
7: I'm on a move to the data centers, but as a ratepayer, I'm just curious if a company like Duke Energy makes $1.858 billion in profit in the first quarter, how does that compare to the extra cost they incurred last fall in fuel prices?
11: I don't actually know the answer to that. That's a good question, but I don't know. I think they're just making the case that there was a lot of costs that they incurred, and this is something they have to deal with. But I don't actually know the answer to that.
7: And they can't take that off the bottom line. When we come back, we will talk about data centers and the fact that Charlotte City Council is a little concerned about data centers and the proliferation of those data centers, and the Transit Authority was supposed to swing into action soon. That may be put on hold, another pause button issue. And speaking of pausing, I-77. We'll talk about that when we come back. It's the Local News Roundup on Charlotte Talks on WFAE.
6: 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I'm Della Friedman. Stay up to date on what's happening in the Charlotte area. 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
0: Oh, that's... I'm Peter Sagal. We'll find out what Mischief composer and EGOT winner Bobby Lopez got up to with Bill when he joins us for this week's Wait, Wait, Don't Tell Me from NPR.
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4: 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I'm Mike Collins. We're here with Steve Harrison, our politics reporter for WFAE News. Joe Bruno's here from WSOC-TV. Alexandria Sands reports for Axios Charlotte. And Ashley Faye's managing editor of the Charlotte Ledger. Data centers. During that earnings call that we just referenced a minute ago, Duke Energy President Harry Sideris said that Duke has experienced 7.6 gigawatts of new demand for power across its territories, largely driven by data centers and by advanced manufacturing. But again, that increased demand has to be met by improving the grid and by adding energy generation capacity. So rates often rise when data centers come into the picture. And these data centers don't employ a lot of people, but they do improve, and they don't improve the tax base. So that led activist Sheila Sherrick, she's in Lee County, to ask officials there to pass a moratorium on data centers while posing an important question.
5: If everybody's rates are going up, where are the data centers contributing?
4: And speaking of moratoria on data centers, Charlotte appears to be debating that. Councilmember Dimple Ajmera wants one. Joe, you obtained a memo by City Attorney Andrea Leslie Fite to council members. What did that say?
6: Basically said that if Charlotte wants to do this, they need to lay out all of the reasons why a moratorium is appropriate. That was the big thing. And how a pause for however long the time period is, how that would improve conditions. So, and then there are some other process things that we all know about, like there has to be a public hearing. They have to, you know, provide advance notice. But those were the two main things that stood out to me.
4: So who's putting together this list?
6: So they have a presentation on Monday about data centers. And I think it will be a good level setting to find out just how many data centers already exist. How are they being built? Are they built by right? Are they approved through rezonings? How much water are they using? And what other projects are in the pipeline that could be potentially impacted by this? Because projects that already had their permits issued would not be impacted by the moratorium.
4: Although she... go ahead, Ash, Alex.
7: Oh, I was just going to say, I think it's pretty clear why they would want the moratorium. I don't know how much effort you have to put into spelling it out. They're allowed by right in a lot of zoning districts so that they can be built without city approval, without community input. And they're popping up really fast. Mm-hmm. So I don't think it's like an out of line thing to say, why would we want to put this moratorium in place or what would be accomplished in that time?
4: Ashley.
8: And I think the timing is interesting because there is a rezoning petition in East Charlotte for a data center, and that's supposed to go before council on May 18th. So I think that's why the discussion is happening on May 11th. There will not be a public hearing, though, which I think is important to note because that is required for a moratorium to even be in the mix.
4: Well, among others, Dimple Ajmera on council would like a moratorium. She was on this program this week. She called it the wild, wild west when it comes to these data centers being permitted, etc. And there are no regulations, she says, governing these data centers in Charlotte. And that means that any any data center that is permitted before there are regulations would be grandfathered in. They would not have to face the same regulations that new data centers would have to face. That's true?
8: Yeah. So, I mean, data centers have been around for a really long time. But I think what's really different about the ones being built today, these kind of hyperscalers, which is not what's being proposed in East Charlotte, but under the current zoning, you could build something like that in Charlotte that requires a lot of water and energy and such. But data centers have been allowed by right for a really long time. And I think the concern is that they're just going to get grandfathered in, even if they are these bigger projects.
4: Joe.
9: And so there is that data center in the pipeline. I think it's 40,000 square feet. It is really close to some residential homes, so I understand the concern from neighbors there. But at the same time, just a couple of years ago, there was a vote 7-2 to approve 1.5 million square feet worth of data centers just up the street from here off of University City Drive. Right. And Councilmember Luana Slack Mayfield and Renee Johnson were really the only ones at that time trying to get the ball rolling on this. So in many ways, some of this conversation is happening, you know, too late, because a huge data center is under construction right now as we speak. And the focus is on this small one, which, of course, is near residential homes.
4: So they're scheduled to hear, I think you said, Ashley, a presentation on this on Monday night. Who's giving the presentation at council?
8: I believe it's city staff. The city planning director said at a meeting a couple weeks ago that her staff has been reviewing this, and they hope to have formal recommendations in 3 to 6 months. But this is going to be more of an informational presentation.
4: Okay. So the referendum on the 1 cent sales tax for transit that voters said yes to last November also created what is called, and I'll never be able to memorize this, the new Metropolitan Public Transportation Authority.
9: You know, I always say Mecklenburg and authority gets confused. Yeah, MPTA.
4: And they were set to take over operational control of CATS and Lynx, et cetera, on July 1st. But it looks like that timeline will not be met. It came as no surprise to City Council's Malcolm Graham.
10: I think a number of us said back in October before the election that there was no way they were going to meet that deadline that was instructed in the payback. We said it was unrealistic from the start.
4: Why aren't they ready to take over on July 1st?
9: It is not easy to separate transit from the city of Charlotte into a new entity.
4: And they knew that.
9: They knew that. I mean, they had to put a date in the act. And I think that maybe, you know, this July date moved things up a little bit. Like, what if they just said, like, you have to do this within 2 years? Like, they got the ball rolling.
4: So this means that the city maintains control until they're ready to take over? Is that what that means, essentially?
9: Yeah.
4: And do they have a new date?
9: I think their goal is October now.
4: Okay. Republican Councilman Ed Driggs says the most important thing is that the trains and buses continue to operate.
11: All I'm saying is we have a desire to make sure the service delivery continues. They're not ready to do it. It's not a perfect situation, and we're trying to figure out how it works.
4: That begs the obvious question. How it works? What are they trying to figure out? How this new commission works?
9: It's a messy divorce. I mean, the city employees have to, you know, they need to ensure that they'll have benefits still, that they'll keep their tenure, that this newly formed body of Congress, pretty much with 27 different members and like no staff
4: and
9: no funding, like that they'll be able to handle the trains. And I guess it, like, in a month, like, it is unrealistic to think that they would be ready by July 1st.
4: But the city of Charlotte has said no employee jobs, benefits, or tenure will be lost to this transfer whenever it happens. So how are they making that assurance, given all the unknowns?
9: I think it is a promise and a guarantee, and they're working toward ironing out the nitty gritty details. They need to hire a CEO still. Like, they don't they don't have a permanent CEO. Brent Cagle's the longest interim ever, but it isn't his job. He has to apply for it.
4: Jeez. Okay, as the clock ticks down on the 90-day pause that the North Carolina Department of Transportation put on a decision on the I-77 toll lanes, pressure is mounting, and Alex, city staff at NCDOT pitched their case for the lanes to council on Monday night. And when they did, they were touting new bike lanes and sidewalks and streetlights. I find this very confusing because this is an interstate highway.
7: Yeah, they're definitely ramping up their defense. I think NCDOT is getting the vibe from city council members that they are going to take some kind of action soon. either to try to halt the project or stop it or just do something to their plans. But they came to city council this week and along with city staff and talked about how this would be a great opportunity to also, you know, while we're in there in 77, we'll also fix up the bridges. We'll give you guys new streetlights. We'll give you guys bike lanes, sidewalks, not exactly on the highway, but the bridges and the interchanges in those areas. And they also talked about adding some parkland around the West End, things like that. They also had a meeting on Wednesday with reporters where they kind of confronted us about how they're not agreeing with their reporting. They think that we are reporting on a loud minority and we should be focusing more on the commuters on 77 who would want this project. I disagree with that. I think that the opposition is very strong, stronger than a lot of other things I've ever reported on.
4: Really?
7: Yes.
9: I would agree with that. Yeah.
7: Yeah. I report on a lot of things where you kind of hear this small minority and you report it and you say, you know, if this picks up traction, then you keep following the story. And this has snowballed. I'm into this big thing where look at city council. At first, nobody, it was kind of just Malcolm Graham talking about it. And now everybody wants to talk about it.
4: There are legitimate concerns surrounding this project, particularly when it comes to either widening the highway, which would cause great swaths of neighborhoods to be lost on the west side of Charlotte, or elevating the highway. And there are concerns about that because of site pollution and air pollution and noise pollution and some portions of property being taken for that. There's the side that wants the thing buried, which would be probably cost prohibitive. But we're not talking about that. We're talking about bike lanes.
7: Right.
4: Why aren't we talking about what has to happen? Because this has to happen.
7: You believe the highway needs to be widened.
4: Something has to
7: be.
4: Have you been on it? Have you been on
7: I-77
4: in your lifetime?
7: Definitely a side, but what they're doing with the bike lanes conversation is they're trying to really hype up the community benefits so they can get more people to agree to what you're saying.
4: So they're sugarcoating the pill?
7: I'm sorry, what was that?
4: They're sugarcoating the pill?
7: They're kind of just saying, here's what we can bring to the table. Here's what you'll get out of this. And if we don't widen the highway and build these toll lanes, you're probably not going to get it.
4: Meanwhile, Alex, you report that council members Victoria Watlington and Ed Driggs were scheduled to meet this week with UNC Charlotte researchers to discuss alternatives to the tolls. There are alternatives? What are they?
7: We do not know that yet. So Victoria Watlington says she's meeting with researchers at UNC Charlotte to study models. I don't know what that means. I think, but her point is we haven't done that. We haven't considered alternatives. So let's, I guess, go back to the drawing board and see what we can come up with. Are there other solutions to the tolls?
12: Steve?
13: Yeah, I think an interesting situation is what's happening in Gaston County. They're widening Interstate 85, which is, we all know that's also awful. It's a $1.5 billion project. They're adding just one lane. They are subject to the same quarter cap, the same funding limitations that we are. But they're able to widen 10 miles of the highway with no toll lanes. And what they did was they divided the project into three segments. And they applied and they tapped that state money three times.
4: Ah.
13: So that is an option. You know, in Charlotte, in theory, you could just do one free lane, no toll lanes on 77. You could chop up the project into different segments, apply for that money each time, just as Gaston County did. And, you know, and that's something that has never been talked about because since 2007, the stated plan has been toll lanes on I-77, and there's been no deviation from that. And, you know, I think that'll be interesting to see whether that in this draft resolution, there was a little bit of talk about non-tolling options. The council made a vague reference to it, but they haven't really leaned in on that idea. And I think it's just interesting to look and see, like, how can Gaston access $1.5 billion of state money and we can't?
4: This draft resolution calls on NCDOT to halt, quote, irreversible work on I-77. And now that Mayor Vi Lyles has resigned and there'll be a scramble to take her place, this is obviously already a political football. How will that all come together? Will the two intersect, the race for mayor and what happens with I-77?
9: Well, the mayor's resigning at the end of June.
4: Right.
9: And the RFP is scheduled to go out in June. So in a way, the mayor is seeing this
4: request for proposal on what to do.
9: Right. Yes. And it remains to be seen just what this resolution actually does. Does it have teeth to say Ed Driggs has to go and tell the CARTPO, C-R-T-P-O, talk about acronyms, and say Charlotte is no longer in favor of this project at this time? I don't think the draft resolution says that. And, you know, it was in, like, it was a really lengthy resolution. The final copy of the resolution isn't posted on the agenda yet, so we'll see what the specific language is. But is this more of an expression of anger, an expression of, like, frustration, or is it an action that will actually cause meaningful pause in the project?
13: Yeah, that draft resolution had this line that said that the city calls on the state to halt any procurement. And as you said, Mike, irreversible actions. Okay, so what is procurement? A lot of council members I talked to, they had this idea in their head that halting procurement means we won't issue that RFP, which is, I think, a very reasonable assumption.
4: Mm-hmm.
13: Well, I asked Ed Driggs about that, and he says, no, procurement doesn't mean that. That means just signing a contract. So it's like he's kind of, in his mind, he's like, oh, we can pass this and still issue the RFP and still keep the train going down the tracks. And so we'll see when this new resolution comes out if they've kind of cleaned up that ambiguity.
4: So let's end on a lighter note, shall we? You posed an interesting question this week, Joe. And the question was, whatever happened to Charlotte's 24-hour grocery store?
9: Did you ever partake in them?
4: Not past midnight.
9: No? Not even on the night shift?
4: No, that was, they weren't here when I did that. When I did early mornings, they weren't. We didn't have any 24-hour grocery stores. Do we have any now? Are they gone?
9: They are gone. The grocery stores are gone.
4: Happened?
9: You can go to the South Park Walgreens or the Belmont CVS or the Two Kings Mountain Casino.
4: I'm going to write down the Belmont CVS because that's where I'm going tonight.
9: There we go.
4: So.
9: My question was, whatever happened to 24-hour stores? And my second question was, what actually is open 24 hours? And grocery experts say that one of the main reasons that 24-hour stores have been phased out is just because of labor. It's more expensive to employ people. The amount of people who are shopping overnight doesn't necessarily justify keeping an extensive staff.
4: Right.
9: And so, you know, customer shopping habits have shifted. A lot more people use delivery now.
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1: 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Some stories coming up in the second hour of Weekend Edition. The war in Iran is testing the U.S.'s relationships with its allies, bringing to question its role in NATO. The president's pardon of public officials and cuts to a Justice Department division focused on public integrity are undermining the fight against public corruption, legal experts say. And the mouse fights back. Disney challenges the FCC's investigation of The View.
2: So I'm calling today with a word that I learned about 10 years ago from my friend in Pennsylvania. 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Like if you've eaten too much, you're sluggish. Your digestion is full. You've got the ajna. It's kind of akin to the meat sweats.
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1: 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I'm Judith Porter. It's 61 degrees in Charlotte. Look for a high today of 77. 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
4: From NPR News in Washington, D.C., this is Weekend Edition. I'm Alyssa Nadworny. This hour, a look at the strained relationship between the U.S. and NATO. And do President Trump's pardons of public officials undermine the fight against public corruption? Then, 20 years ago, a case of mistaken identity landed Guy Goma, who was at the BBC to interview for a job in IT, in a different kind of interview, live, on air. The video of the mishap went viral.
5: When the video went viral, everywhere I was passing, people was stopping me on the street and asking me, have you got a job?
4: Plus, the WNBA is set to start its new season with high salaries and more teams. First, our newscast. It's Saturday, May 9th, 2026.
6: Live from NPR News in Washington, I'm Windsor Johnston. The State Department says representatives from Israel and Lebanon will meet in Washington next week for 2 days of talks focused on long-term peace and security agreements. In the meantime, Israel continues carrying out attacks aimed at Hezbollah targets despite a ceasefire. NPR's Jana Rapp reports the strikes have killed a number of civilians.
7: The Israeli military says it targeted a Hezbollah weapons depot in the village of Tura. It says it took care to minimize civilian casualties, but those known killed in the attack were three women, an elderly disabled man, and a girl who were at home when the airstrike hit their three-story building. Israel did not provide proof of the weapons depot claim. It has intensified attacks lately ahead of talks expected in Washington next week with Lebanon. Lebanese state media says Israeli attacks, mostly in southern Lebanon, killed 35 people Friday, including three other children. The militant group Hezbollah has responded to the Israeli attacks with strikes on Israeli military targets. Jane Araf, NPR News, Beirut.
6: A Frontier Airlines plane reported hitting a pedestrian on a runway at Denver International Airport last night. The incident occurred during takeoff, sparking a fire on board and forcing the evacuation of the packed flight. NPR's Amy Held reports police in Denver say they're assisting in the investigation.
8: 231 people were headed to Los Angeles, but just before they could take off,
9: we're stopping on the runway. We just hit somebody. We have an engine fire.
8: Air traffic control audio from ATC.com.
10: We've got smoke in the aircraft. We're going to evacuate on the runway.
8: Passengers got out on slides and were bused to the terminal. None reported serious injuries. The Denver Fire Department extinguished the engine fire. Neither the airport nor the airline said who was struck or how they got in the way of takeoff. In a statement, Frontier said they are deeply saddened by the event. An investigation is underway. Amy Held, NPR News.
6: It was another big week for tech stocks on Wall Street this week. The

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1: 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Good morning, it's 9:18. I'm Judith Porter. 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And 20 years ago, Guy Goma went to the BBC for an IT job interview and wound up on live TV. He talks about the lasting impact of this viral interview. And WFAE's Julian Berger has a story about online fundraisers by families of detainees. 61 degrees in Charlotte on our way to a high of 77. 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For 140 years, Thompson has worked to provide stability for children in the community still waiting for a home. 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
2: I'm Windsor Johnston with these headlines. The U.S. military says it's disabled two additional Iranian oil tankers in the Strait of Hormuz. The Trump administration says ongoing attacks do not mean the ceasefire is over. The Treasury Department has announced a new round of sanctions targeting individuals and companies, many in China, accused of helping Iran develop drones and ballistic missiles. The sanctions target networks the U.S. says helped Iran obtain weapons materials and technology tied to its military programs. A three-day ceasefire between Russia and Ukraine is in effect this weekend. The White House says the pause in hostilities could be the beginning of the end of the war. I'm Windsor Johnston, NPR News, in Washington.

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4: 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I'm Bill Curtis.
5: And I'm Peter Sagal. This week we lost a legendary American airline, and it's bad news for all travelers who will pay higher fares, but mostly for Southwest Airlines, because now all the Greyhound of the air jokes will be about them. We'll ask who flew off to the great airport in the sky, plus Bobby Lopez, a double EGOT winner for the Book of Mormon and Frozen, tells us how to make hit songs about very rude things. And Bill Curtis gets frustrated when he tries to get his regular seat at the bar, and the host doesn't know who he is.
4: Would it help if I told you I'm the Pope?
5: We'll ask who really wasn't recognized on our quiz coming up right after this hour's news.
1: Live from NPR News in Washington, I'm Windsor Johnston. The Treasury Department has announced a new round of sanctions that target individuals and companies, many in China and Hong Kong. NPR's Jennifer Pack reports they're accused of helping Iran develop drones and ballistic missiles as part of its weapons program.
6: The U.S. Treasury accuses one Chinese individual and seven companies from China and Hong Kong of helping Iran to secure weapons and supplies for its drones and missiles. This comes days before President Trump plans to meet his Chinese counterpart Xi Jinping in Beijing. The leaders have a lot to discuss, but the Iran war might overshadow the meeting. China buys most of Iran's oil. The U.S. is trying to sever this economic lifeline for Iran. It has also sanctioned small private refineries in China that purchase Iranian oil. But Beijing has ordered its companies to disregard those U.S. sanctions. Jennifer Pak, NPR News, Shanghai.
1: Time is running out for registering to vote in this year's primary elections in some states. NPR's Hansi Lo Wang reports the states are getting ready to hold their contests next month.
7: Eligible voters in South Carolina who want to cast ballots in the state's June 9th primary have until Sunday to register online and Monday to get mail-in applications postmarked. New Jersey's voter registration deadline is Tuesday. And in Nevada, eligible voters have until Tuesday to register by mail. Online and in-person registration in Nevada continues through June 9th, which is also the day of that state's primary. If you're planning to register by mail, the U.S. Postal Service recommends stopping by a post office and asking for a free manual postmark at the counter. And if you've already registered to vote, you may want to go to your state election official's website and check your status. Eligible voters can sometimes be removed from lists, especially if they move, change their name, or haven't voted in a while. Anzi Luong, NPR News.
1: A hantavirus-stricken cruise ship is heading toward the Canary Islands and is expected to dock on Sunday. The remaining passengers will disembark and return to their home countries for monitoring. The 19 Americans on board will be taken to the University of Nebraska Medical Center. Dr. John Lowe is the director of the Global Center for Health Security at the university.
8: What we've been called on to do is to support the U.S., in bringing back a group of American citizens back to the U.S. safely and to ensure that they're safely monitored.
1: Health officials stress the hantavirus outbreak is not another COVID situation, adding that transmission generally requires prolonged close contact. The CDC is now classifying the outbreak as a level 3 emergency response

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1: 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I'm Judith Porter. 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
2: The other day, I was listening to some other radio piece. 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
3: And one of her phrases that we never knew really where it came from, but she used all the time, was, "I haven't seen you since Christ left Philadelphia."
4: 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She would say to me, "Margie Ann, you scared the daylights out of me."
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8: Live from NPR News in Washington, I'm Nora Rahm. Alabama's Republican Attorney General has asked the U.S. Supreme Court to lift a federal court order requiring the state to use a race-based congressional map for the state's upcoming congressional primaries. It comes after Alabama's Republican governor tentatively approved new congressional maps to favor Republicans, part of a broader redistricting push after the Supreme Court removed race as a consideration for drawing district lines. NPR's Debbie Elliott reports.
9: Democrats fought the legislation pushed through by the Republican supermajority in the Alabama legislature. Democratic State Senator Roger Smitherman says it erases 60 years of electoral gains under the Voting Rights Act.
10: And that is so disturbing and so wrong. The way that one-third of the people in this state are being disenfranchised, denied an opportunity to have representation.
9: But Republican Garland Gudger, the president pro tem of the Alabama Senate, says race is the wrong focus.
11: I think their focus is exactly what the court said, which should be about a partisan lines, not about race. And that's in the end, what they're focused on is one, the race, where we're focused on partisanship.
9: Debbie Elliott, NPR News, Montgomery.
8: The war in Iran is now in its 10th week. There's a ceasefire in effect, but both sides continue to block the Strait of Hormuz. Iran has been reviewing a U.S. proposed agreement for days. Mehrzad Boroujerdi is with Missouri University of Science and Technology. He doesn't see an agreement anytime soon.
12: The law of unintended consequences has taken hold. The war has basically produced a more radical and increasingly confident leadership in Iran that believes it can outlast U.S. political will while sustaining domestic repression to suppress internal resistance.
8: He was interviewed on NPR's Weekend Edition. Russia is commemorating the anniversary of the Soviet Union's victory over Nazi Germany. The celebrations on Red Square were scaled back amid concerns over Ukrainian drone strikes. NPR's Charles Maines reports.
13: For the first time in nearly 20 years, the Victory Day parade on Red Square featured no tanks, missiles, or nuclear launchers, a reflection of Kremlin fears of Ukrainian drone strikes that proved unnecessary. Both Moscow and Kyiv agreed to a 3-day ceasefire following a last-minute appeal from President Trump, and there were no disruptions to the Red Square ceremony. Yet in a combative speech before troops, President Vladimir Putin made clear Russia intended to continue military operations. Invoking the Soviet victory, Putin insisted Russian were united in a just cause against an aggressive Ukraine backed by NATO. That despite polls that show growing public fatigue with the conflict now in its fifth year. Charles Maines, NPR News.
8: This is NPR News in Washington. Authorities are investigating an incident at Denver International Airport last night. Officials say a person was killed after being struck by a Frontier airline plane while crossing the runway. The Trump administration released files yesterday that it described as new on UFOs. NPR's Katie Riddle reports this comes after criticism.

0: Tune in to Away With Words every Saturday morning at 11 on 90.7 WFAE. People used to say, believe your eyes, but these days that's not so easy to do. What we scroll through every day blurs the line between entertainment and fact, and nowhere is that phenomenon more evident than in reality television. Get the full details, get the full story on Throughline coming up next on WFAE. Then it's This American Life at 1, followed by Radiolab at 2. We'll have some sunshine today with a high of 77. 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

0: Christian and Kirk's widow both wanted the cameras to stay. A preliminary hearing is now scheduled for early July. That's when prosecutors will lay out the evidence they have against Robinson. For NPR News, I'm Martha Harris in Salt Lake City.
1: Hebrew Union College in Cincinnati is shutting down. It's the first permanent Jewish institution of higher learning in the U.S. Officials say they're closing because of low enrollment and a large budget deficit. The final class of students will graduate this weekend. I'm Nora Rahm, NPR News in Washington.
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4: You're listening to Throughline from NPR. I'm Rund Abdelfattah. Today, how reality TV blurred the lines between entertainment and real life. A warning, this episode contains vulgar language.
5: We've become bored with watching actors give us phony emotions. We're tired of pyrotechnics and special effects. While the world he inhabits is in some respects counterfeit, there's nothing fake about Truman himself. No scripts, no cue cards. It isn't always Shakespeare, but it's genuine. It's a life.
6: Fade the music up. Three, two, one.
7: Women have been forced to tolerate the manipulative of F-boys for far too long. And that's why we're here. Welcome to F-Boy Island.
6: Okay, fade the clip down.
7: Ladies, the three of you are hoping to find love.
4: If you're thinking, what is going on? Yeah, that was intentional. F-Boy Island, a reality TV show set on, you guessed it, an island, tasked three women with trying to find the real nice guys among a group of mostly self-proclaimed F-boys, or players. And the clip we opened with is from the fictional movie The Truman Show, in which a guy unknowingly grows up in a world completely manufactured for TV. Two very different setups, same basic question. What's real and what isn't? Why are we telling you all this? Well, you'll have to keep listening to find out. Nothing like a good cliffhanger, am I right?
6: Cue guest tape.
8: My name's Goloka Bolte. I am a reality TV casting director for the last 20 years.
4: We spent over an hour getting to know Goloka before casting her for this episode, and another hour interviewing her. But like any good reality show, you'll only hear the parts that make the story pop.
8: I started out in the grand old days of reality TV.
6: Music in, something playful.
8: My first sort of significant project that I worked on was season 2 of Joe Millionaire. And since then, you know, I've gone on to cast everything from MasterChef to work on Let's Make a Deal to RuPaul's Drag Race to Million Dollar Listing to The Real Housewives of New Jersey. It kind of runs the gamut. I absolutely love casting FY Island. So during the casting process, I mean, we are asking people about the most sort of rogue, rascally things they've ever done and trying to figure out what's their story, what's their motivation for being there.
9: I'm just here to clap. Like, you look good, I look good, we look good together. I love to tease, I love to flirt. I know every which way to get them. I know physical touch, mental games, all that.
8: They're like, this is just between us, right? And I'm like, yeah, me and the camera and the producers and the network executives. Yeah, just between us. I think that one of the things that people just need to remember is that, you know, you are seeing reality for the most part. That's been edited together with, you know, suspenseful music to kind of create the mood and anticipation for the next scene and put in a certain order for context to make it feel more exciting and more dramatic. If you watched the unedited footage all the way through, it would be quite boring.
6: Cue suspenseful music from the top. Bring in a clip from the Truman Show, something that really gets the listener invested.
5: We accept the reality of the world with which we're presented. It's as simple as that.
6: And end scene.
4: We accept the reality of the world with which we're presented. On TV, that presentation feels obvious now. Casting, editing, dramatic music posts, it's all part of the deal. And when we first released this episode at the height of the COVID-19 pandemic, reality TV was having a moment. Home makeovers, dramatic Real Housewives, cooking competitions, searches for love on an island, in all different languages, all over the world.
8: I know for myself, my own business, I couldn't even keep up with the demand for work. If you're doing a competition show, you're filming away, you're living in a hotel, the crew's living there, you're on location. So we're already filming in a bubble. It was so much more cost effective, and our budgets are not as big as scripted shows.
4: But today, reality TV seems to be trying to keep up with the chaos of the world. I mean, they even made a real life Squid Game. And it's getting harder to keep up, especially when so much of our lives feel manufactured. The news we watch, the feeds we scroll, the WhatsApp group chats, the Facebook mom groups. Okay, I'm spiraling, but you get where I'm going with this. We are constantly trying to figure out what's true, what's not, what's AI generated, what is reality. As someone who's watched their fair share of reality TV, it feels like we're watching that same playbook play out everywhere we look. In relationships, in the media, in politics, we literally elected a reality TV star as president. Twice. So in this episode of Throughline from NPR, we're going to use reality TV to understand three parts of modern life that already feel a lot like shows. Love, the American dream, and the rage machine.
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13: the winner of the Great British Bake Off is...
10: I'll read the last vote.
14: Just say my name, just say my name.
15: Can you accept this rose?
14: Absolutely.
10: Bob.
16: Part one, the Rage Machine.
17: Imagine you're a peasant in the time of the Roman Empire. You might be feeling some anger towards the people in the upper classes because you want what they have, and there's no way you're ever going to get that. So you know that you are going to live and die as you are. Gladiators did something to kind of keep the peace, right? It appeased people. Here's somebody you can look down on. You know, you can feel a little bit better about yourself, a little bit less angry. Similar emotions, you know, that people might feel in terms of that expression of anger, you know, watching two Real Housewives scream at each other. And, I mean, modern-day cable news, right, does this as well.
18: Major beef inside a Golden Corral. Dozens of customers get into a brawl all over a piece of meat.
17: We use entertainment to cope with modern life. People have always done that. We're looking for somewhat of an escape. In order to keep viewers... The boundaries keep being pushed more and more and more.
19: You know, I've never seen an animal that violent, that close up before. I mean, I've really felt scared for my life.
17: So now our appetite for those types of pseudo-blood sports has really increased.
12: I'm Joe Rogan, and this is Fear Factor. The stunts you're about to see are extremely dangerous and should not be attempted by anyone, anywhere, anytime.
17: And I think often without a second thought, oh, this looks funny, this looks interesting, but then it can go over into the cruel. My name is Dr. Janice Gravani. I am a licensed clinical psychologist. I think it was really my interest in anxiety that led to my interest in reality TV.
15: Are you not entertained? Are you not entertained?
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22: This is Survivor.
4: At the dawn of a new millennium, audiences flocked to theaters to watch a new movie called Gladiator, set in an era when real-life blood sports were entertainment, and a reality show debuted on American television that launched the pseudo-bloodsport era of reality TV. It was called Survivor.
23: Bring in Survivor executive producer Mark Burnett.
24: Survivor is a morality play. You are asking the people that you have ousted to give you the gift of $1 million.
23: We need to mention this tape comes from a 2010 interview with Mark Burnett and the Television Academy Foundation.
24: What immediately appealed to me was the idea of people building a society on Ireland, a la Swiss Family Robinson, Robinson Crusoe, Lord of the Flies.
4: If you've never seen the show, here's the basic premise. You're on an island with a bunch of people you've never met before, divided up into competing tribes, and you have to find a way to survive. Sure, there's also a TV crew there, but you're still pretty much on your own, trying to build shelter, start a fire, find food. All you're given are the bare essentials, a few tools and a bag of rice, in case your search for coconuts and fish comes up short. The tribes compete in physical challenges, and the losing tribe goes to tribal council, where one person is voted off by everybody else. When just a couple people are left, everyone who got voted off chooses a winner, who gets $1 million.
25: I always think about the importance of the year 2000 and Y2K and technophobia as being really sort of indelible to Survivor.
26: I don't know that it's necessarily going to be a computer problem. I think it's going to be a social and people problem.
25: There is a lot of social anxiety about the fast and the rapidly increasing pace of technology and how that is impacting everyday life.
27: Have we become so dependent on computers that our society is at risk if they fail?
25: My name is Raquel Gates. I am an associate professor of film and media studies at Columbia University. I find it very fitting that then we get this show, which is all about like a return to nature and like, can you build a fire?
28: I came from, you know, a working class neighborhood in Miami, you know, so I'm like, how bad could it be? To quote The Lion King, I laugh in the face of danger. I am Dr. Jatia Hart. I am a nuclear engineer. I was on Survivor season 28.
29: We're doing three tribes this year, and they're divided based on qualities that it takes to win this game.
28: Brains. I don't know the damn name.
29: Beauty, brains, and brawn.
28: Brains, beauty, brawn. I'll do that one time again just because I'm sure I messed up. Absolutely had a holy moment. I'm hungry. Actually, the hunger was not the worst part. It was that I felt like nobody was being nice to me. Not only the people I was playing with, but I felt like the crew hated me. You know, like when you walk into the cafeteria and you sit at a table and you just feel like people are just barely tolerating you.
30: No, flat side. Yep, like that.
28: As a black woman in engineering, okay, I've been at that table a lot.
31: She has the decisiveness of a leader. She has the bossiness for sure, but she doesn't exactly have it all here.
28: I felt kind of like a cog in the machine.
25: It feels like the fantasy of Survivor is that you have this like pre-civilization society that magically conforms to everything you already sort of believe about society, but it naturalizes it.
4: Again, Raquel Gates, associate professor of film and media studies at Columbia University.
25: So it's not like producer interference. It's not sexism. It just so happens to be that, you know, young dudes dominate the game over and over and over.
28: In my tribe, I was the youngest woman. And that, to me, is a position of weakness in any society. It's a show where you're supposed to vote people off, right? You're supposed to form a bond, a connection. And a very real bond and connection is shared history and shared experience. It's very easy to other people. In my season, three Black people, there were only four, three Black people went out in a row. And I was like, if I'm going to go home, I'm going to go out with a bang.
0: Why they had people guarding you? I was like, the mental patient. And then you left the mental patient alone and I went crazy.
23: You can quickly forget that Jatia is dumping her tribe's only bag of rice into the fire as an act of revenge.
0: It's what happens when you leave crazy people alone.
28: It's entertaining. It's TV. So I don't feel bad for it. I wish I'd have been more careful talking about mental health. I think part of it was I was feeling like they were treating me like something was wrong with me. Everything that you saw on the TV show happened, but there were a lot more things that happened that you did not see that they have to boil down. And I understand they had to make a character, they had to make a story.
1: Fourth person voted out of Survivor Cagayan. Jatia, need to bring me your torch?
2: Good luck, you guys.
24: When you're eliminated, and the minute your torch is extinguished, the music shifts. It goes to cobalt blue lighting, which is where they're walking off into the jungle and disappearing. It's a blue, cold death color. Figuratively, they're dying. And then there's a moment of vacuum, emotional vacuum.
25: Reality television is really predicated on sort of playing on our emotions. The emotional connection is the primary goal of reality television as opposed to some other forms of media.
3: Cue Jenna Scrivani.
17: What keeps people coming back to reality television is there has to be some source of conflict and tension. So creating anxiety. Actually, what I'd love to do is take a little trip through psychological history. So let's go back.
5: Hiroshima, seen from the air after the atomic bomb blast that virtually erased this city from the earth. As far as the eye can see, stretch scenes of desolation and ruin.
23: Bring in Professor Raquel Gates.
25: Coming out of World War II, where, you know, not just this country, but the world had witnessed some of the most awful atrocities that one can think of.
6: I still have that smell of burning bodies, you know, in my nose. It smells. It's terrible.
17: You know, people were still grappling with questions about the Holocaust.
6: Ashes. All the ashes.
25: There was a real desire, especially in this country, to sort of understand, like, what makes people do the things that they do?
17: Could ordinary people do evil?
7: It is May 1962. An experiment is being conducted in the Elegant Interaction Laboratory at Yale University.
25: The idea is that you're going to record people being people and placing them in very sort of strange, bizarre situations.
7: The subjects are 40 males between the ages of 20 and 50 residing in the greater New Haven area.
25: And that's going to teach us something about what makes people tick.
17: The Stanford Prison Experiment. The Milgram Experiments.
8: Two-thirds of volunteers were prepared to administer a potentially fatal electric shock when encouraged to do so by what they perceived as a legitimate authority figure. In this case, a man in a white coat.
9: 375 volts. I think sometimes that I've fallen in.
8: Milgram's findings horrified America. They showed that decent American citizens were as capable of committing acts against their conscience as the Germans had been under the Nazis.
4: There's disagreement around the interpretations of these experiments, but
25: knowing that that's in some ways foundational to what eventually becomes reality television, I think is really helpful, because even if it gets diluted or, you know, warped, there's always this idea of we're going to help you understand why people do the things that they do or how people live.
23: Let's quickly fast forward through some early reality TV. Let's start with the British documentary 7 Up.
10: World in Action enters the struggling, changing world of the 7-year-old.
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12: Hi, my name is Peter Samora. 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
25: We've sort of moved out of the period of broadcasting, you know, like sort of back in the day when there were only 4 networks. And suddenly, you know, there's tons of networks, and networks have to figure out how they keep people's attention. News media becomes a form of entertainment in a way that I think is really different than it had been before.
33: 911, what are you reporting?
34: This is AC. I have OJ in the car.
35: One thing we have been noticing, again, is a very slow pursuit, followed by numerous highway patrol vehicles.
36: Enter the so-called Dream Team, Simpson's all-star defense, including his most trusted ally, Robert Kardashian.
37: If it doesn't fit, you must acquit.
17: Because what do those channels exist for?
38: They have to get the image. They have to get the picture.
17: They exist to make money.
38: Later on, sort of say, I couldn't help myself.
17: What do they make money on? They make money on advertisements. What do you need, right, to make money on advertisements is you need viewers. How do you get viewers? Simple recipe.
39: Shock and turn to fear.
17: You make them really scared.
39: Fear that the few possessions that Andrew had spared would be stolen by looters.
17: You make them really angry.
40: The army stands guard, M16s in hand.
17: And then you promise them that you can make them, that they have to keep tuning in order to keep themselves safe.
41: The devastation.
42: Some of the pictures might be shocking, but the walls.
17: The rage machine is such a great term for it. It's just churning fear, rage, the promise of relief.
43: Sifted through its debris and counted its dead.
17: Over and over again.
43: Promise of relief. And seen up close why they call it terror.
17: Fear, rage, the promise of relief. That spills over right into our perception of reality. And it becomes the reality TV formula, right?
22: This is Survivor.
24: When I was producing the finale of Survivor Marquesas, I'd rented Trump Woman Skating Rink in Central Park. Met Donald. He told me how much he loved Survivor and that were I to ever have any ideas for him, he'd love to hear it and love to work with me. And thinking about a job interview show, kind of Survivor-ish, but it takes place in a city with the winner getting a job in big-time American business, and Trump was the obvious choice.
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1: 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I'm Judith Porter. A family wishes that they could do something to stop their neighbor's shocking behavior. Suddenly, they get the power to change things forever, but will they? Find out on This American Life coming up in 30 minutes at 1. 68 degrees, we're just waiting for the sun to make an appearance this afternoon. Expect a high around 77, cloudy overnight with a low of 58.
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4: 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I'm Rund Abdelfattah. 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
5: Part 2. Will the real Slim Shady please stand up?
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9: I'm on that mountaintop, and I'm waiting for you, Andre, in the Halston Garden.
17: When pro wrestling was first a thing, everybody thought it was real. They thought that these conflicts and these characters that the wrestlers had created,
10: I mean, Hogan is 6'8", Andre is 7'5",
17: were real people.
10: The bell is gone. This one is officially underway.
17: And there's this cool word that I love that came out of the pro wrestling tradition called kayfabe.
4: This is Janice Gravani. She's a licensed clinical psychologist.
17: And what kayfabe is maintaining your character once you're outside of the ring.
11: What I am is what I am. I'm a real American. I love my family. I love my God. I love all my people that believe in me.
17: So there's always this kind of question, right, about what is performance and what's reality. And I think it's no accident that one of the other things, right, that Trump was sort of heavily involved in before The Apprentice, and I think during, was the WWE. He would make regular appearances. So when I think of this idea, right, of keeping kayfabe, I don't know what is his reality and what is he projecting.
12: Your grapefruits are no match for my Trump Towers.
17: People developed a parasocial relationship, right? A one-sided relationship with these people, but there's a great amount of distance between us.
13: Ladies and gentlemen, please welcome the author of this book right here, Trump, The Art of the Deal, Donald Trump.
17: Hi, Donald. For people who maybe didn't live in New York in the 70s, 80s, and 90s,
14: Donald Trump is the businessman who is cited in pop culture.
4: Again, Raquel Gates, associate professor of film and media studies at Columbia University. Let me in, Bill
15: Gates, Donald Trump, let me in. Samantha, a cosmopolitan, and Donald Trump. You just don't get more New York than that.
16: I've got to go. Yeah. I'll be at my office at Trump Tower.
18: Good.
19: Excuse me, where's the lobby?
16: Down the hall and to the left.
19: Thanks.
14: Donald Trump, both his name and his image, become synonymous with American wealth.
18: Donald Trump doesn't just live large. He lives, really, on top of the world. He is the American dream.
14: There's more than one version of the American dream. The early form of the American dream, which I would actually sort of connect to westward expansion, is the idea that any, like, young, able-bodied white man can come and, like, own land, right? And sort of build a home for himself and his family and own something.
19: I pledge allegiance to the flag.
14: The next iteration of the American dream is that, you know, any immigrant, if you come here and you work hard, you can make a really nice life for yourself.
19: Indivisible, with liberty and justice for all.
14: Post-World War II, it's this idea that, hey, young men, you have served your country, and now you're going to come back and work hard at a good job that will allow you to buy, you know, a lovely home with a white picket fence and two cars and support your family. Now, of course, across all of those, people are always left out. Like, Black people, for instance, are left out of every, and Indigenous people are left out of every single one of those iterations. It's really like the straight white guy's, you know, kind of fantasy. But I think what we get, especially in the 1950s and 60s, is the televised aspects of the civil rights movement.
20: Certainly, the system is gradually breaking down, and this, I think, is a very hopeful sign.
14: Being able to see, you know, Dr. Martin Luther King Jr. on television, seeing Black Americans being beaten by police and attacked by police dogs.
21: The inequality suffered by the American Negro population in the United States has hindered the American dream.
14: It's sort of like a reconsideration and a recalibration of what the American dream looks like. And in the 80s, there's almost like this return to that 1950s ethos, but like a doubling down on it.
22: We can, and so help us God, we will make America great again.
14: And the dream itself being unbridled wealth, but also unbridled power. That's that thing that makes the 80s and the rise of Donald Trump really tantalizing for a lot of people, both in the 80s and subsequently.
4: By the turn of the century, Donald Trump's larger-than-life persona had begun to fade. This is Janice Scrivani. She's a licensed clinical psychologist.
23: Before The Apprentice, Donald Trump was kind of a washed-up businessman. He had declared bankruptcy. You know, his casinos had failed.
4: So when the opportunity to host a new survivorish business show came up, he suddenly had a chance to revive that persona.
24: My name's Donald Trump, and I'm the largest real estate developer in New York. I own buildings all over the place, model agencies, the Miss Universe pageant, casinos,
25: and private resorts like Mar-a-Lago.
24: I'm looking for The Apprentice.
23: People assumed, or Trump supporters at least, that if he's a wealthy, successful, powerful businessman,
26: you don't make $1 billion being an idiot.
23: He must also be really good at everything else.
26: I think he's smart enough to run the country.
27: The forgotten men and women of America will be forgotten no longer. That is the heart of this new movement.
23: And then bringing it all back to the rage machine.
28: As the Trump campaign helps stoke America's outrage.
27: Get her out of here.
28: Protesters have always been part of the cost of doing
23: stoked
28: business.
23: Get her out. Anxiety, fear, rage.
28: That little catchphrase is the candidate's version of what The Apprentice used to say.
29: You're fired. You're fired. You're fired.
23: And then promised he was the only one who could help.
27: This, in fact, is our new American moment. There has never been a better time to start living the American dream.
23: See, it is the reality TV formula, right?
4: During the years when Trump went from apprentice host to president of the United States, reality TV also got a makeover, thanks to a couple factors.
14: reality television itself is becoming sort of focused on celebrities in a way that it hadn't been before.
0: Some jabroni just asked my daughter on a date.
1: That would be awesome.
0: No, she's not going out with it. Not as long as my name's Hulk Hogan.
2: The Writers Guild of America went out on strike, and we took
4: And a writer's strike in 2007 led to a boom in new, cheaper-to-make, unscripted reality TV shows.
3: Kim, would you stop taking pictures of yourself? Your sister's going to jail.
5: Kim came into her prime exactly as social media was becoming the way of the world. That's lightning in a bottle, timing. Hi, my name is Jeff Jenkins. I'm the founder of JJP, Jeff Jenkins Productions. I've been the executive producer of Keeping Up with the Kardashians and all of its spinoffs for the first decade of its existence.
6: 911, what are you reporting?
7: This is AC. I have OJ in the car.
5: Okay. Mr. Kardashian was one of the attorneys representing OJ, and that unique last name, Kardashian, was kind of broadcast around the world. If you grow up with that and it's seeping into your pores, it just becomes part of who you are. When I first saw video of the entire family, that bell goes off. Maybe Keeping Up with the Kardashians is the reality Brady Bunch.
1: I hate you all.
8: To my family.
9: Kim, right here.
8: I'm Kim Kardashian.
5: Kim, Courtney, Chloe, Chris, Bruce Jenner, Rob, Kendall and Kylie, baby sisters of a second marriage. Like all of us, they're a dysfunctional family, just like ours. That's relatable.
10: I'll punch you in your face.
5: They may fight, but any outsider, you're not going to mess with us. I do think their dysfunction is kind of at a Shakespearean level.
30: Kim and Chris headed for divorce just 72 days after tying the knot.
31: Chloe was in rare form, especially when it came to her ex, Lamar.
32: The world got its first look at Caitlyn Jenner, the Olympic hero turned reality
33: star. Hair appears to be styled like an afro.
34: Teens are using a shot glass, prescription bottles to plump up their lips like Kylie Jenner.
33: Critics say that the photos are an example of cultural appropriation.
35: Kim Kardashian breaks down in tears over her marriage troubles with Kanye West on Keeping Up with the Kardashians.
5: They're coming up on being the longest running reality show period in history. And they have built a multi-billion-dollar brand off of sharing their lives.
4: Their story began with a high-profile murder case and a sex tape.
36: Q Ray J, sexy can I? I'm just kidding. We're going to keep it classy.
4: And the reality TV machine transformed them into one of the most influential families on the planet. A symbol of a new version of the American dream, one of wealth, excess, and celebrity, tailored for a world where we ourselves are branded content. But making it work is a dream that's attainable for only a very few.
23: The facts bear out that there is very limited economic mobility in our country, but because of American exceptionalism, individualism, pull yourself up by your bootstraps culture, people really believe that they can.
4: The trade-off? Constantly having a camera track your every move, watching you in your most vulnerable moments, and letting the world judge you for it.
5: Kim, whose destiny is this experience of being on television and sharing, had very few boundaries. She will reassure me. No. Keep rolling.
23: Honey, I'm the Marilyn and the Jack. What is performance? And what's reality?
37: Welcome. You've got mail.
23: When I think about myself as a teenager, first on the internet, what was the number one rule? You don't share personal information about yourself with strangers on the internet. And, you know, fast forward 20 years later.
10: Goodbye.
23: What are we all doing? We're sharing everything about our lives with strangers on the internet. Everybody has a smartphone. Everybody has a camera on them at all times. There's this intense expectation that not only are you going to record every aspect of your life, but that it's going to look absolutely perfect and beautiful. And there's no end. Just keep scrolling and scrolling and scrolling forever and ever and ever.
11: Do you think that people today in our modern world are more lonely than they've ever been?
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12: 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We're about 15 minutes away from one in today's episode of This American Life, where a family has a chance to do something about their neighbor's shocking behavior. But will they? Did you know that 91% of men and 84% of women have fantasized about killing someone? 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
4: You're listening to Throughline from NPR. I'm Rund Abdelfattah. Today on the show, reality TV and the happily ever afters we try to manufacture.
16: Part 3. We found love in a hopeless place. I almost sang the Rihanna song, but I wouldn't do it because I feel like that would be the take you use.
17: Here he is, The Bachelor.
18: Why on earth are you doing this?
19: I was thinking that I want to meet someone great.
20: Well, really, the easy part is going to be meeting these 25 women. The tough part is deciding which 15 you're going to invite to get to know you a little bit better. These are real women, and they are really looking for a husband.
21: I mean, if this is going to be a fairy tale, how perfect would that be?
4: The idea of a soulmate, of the one, was around way before The Bachelor.
22: No matter what I ever do or say, Heathcliff.
24: I've loved you since I was 11.
25: We'll always have Paris.
26: I hate it when you make me laugh. Even worse when you make me cry.
28: You complete me.
26: But mostly I hate the way I don't hate you. Not even close. Not even a little bit. Not even at all.
4: The Bachelor, which has been on TV for more than 20 years now, fused reality with that fantasy and made us believe we could have it too.
29: I want to be everything to you. I want to be everything for you.
37: Bring in psychologist Janice Gravani.
23: And then it comes right to this romantic fairy tale conclusion. It ends with a proposal and a beautiful diamond ring. And so what we're seeing, right, is the fairy tale.
37: Then Bachelor producer.
38: Like, a lot of people think it's like, oh, let's just find the craziest, you know, person to get good ratings. But it's actually not, because to have people watch, you have to buy into the fantasy. And then to buy into the fantasy, you have to know that, you know, there are potentially great matches for people.
37: And cut to film and media professor Raquel Gates.
0: Sometimes when something's really hokey, it almost gives us permission to get lost in it, because it's kind of like, you know, this is silly, right? We all know this is a construction, right? Okay, now that we've gotten that out of the way and we suspend disbelief, it allows us to sort of lower our defenses and kind of fully indulge. But also, I think the real always seeps out.
1: Even before the pandemic struck, this was the lonely century.
2: Technology has led to substituting online connections for offline in-person connections. And ultimately, I think that has been harmful.
4: The lonelier we get, the more seductive the fantasy that we'll find real human connection becomes. And the easier it is to feel invested in shows like The Bachelor, where the engagement ring is the ultimate grand prize.
23: We have our favorites, right? Our proxies, who we want to win, who we start to form parasocial relationships with.
4: And as modern love becomes increasingly online and competitive, reality TV has evolved to mirror today's dating dilemmas.
3: In my head, it is really easy to sift out F-boys, but y'all be so confused. And be like, how did this happen? Oh my God, I thought he was this. And it was like, sis, is you blind?
5: And that is why we're here. F-boy Island. 24 men are coming right here.
0: They're not really about love and dating. They're about something else, and they're really just sort of competitive shows anyway. They're more like, they're kind of like Survivor in some ways.
23: It's almost like an enactment, right, of the dating apps. It's just like kind of swipe. I mean, certainly there's a lot more physicality, but just going through partners.
6: He was making me feel uncomfortable.
7: We're gonna be three buddies.
8: I've been in, like, situationships.
7: I'm kidding.
23: You know, I have a couple seconds where I'm deciding if I want to swipe left or swipe right. And they're kind of curating this image. And if you can't curate that image, right, does that mean that that avenue is closed to you? And I think different people, you know, some people will say, no, I don't have a problem with it. But I think the majority, if you ask the majority, right, they're going to say, if you're not conventionally attractive and don't meet sort of X, Y, and Z criteria, you're not going to get any matches. And then what do? Right, where do you go to actually meet somebody that you can make a connection with?
4: That question has led to frustration, hopelessness, and a sense of grievance that's flourishing online and reflecting back into our TV shows.
37: Cue the rage machine. Again.
9: You interrupted our date because you couldn't handle me and her alone.
14: What's mine is mine, and what's yours is mine.
25: That's not fair. And I don't...
23: We might experience, right, this emotion, right, of schadenfreude. Such a great word. It's happiness at the misfortune of others. When they get into fights, when they get too drunk and embarrass themselves.
25: You've embarrassed me in front of everyone. You've made me look stupid in front of everyone. So yeah, I'm going to react. I'm going to defend
0: myself. I think that it's fascinating that a lot of contemporary shows around love are much more focused on relationship dynamics. 90 Day Fiancé, Married at First Sight.
27: This is a revolutionary new social experiment.
30: This is the first time an experiment like this has ever been done in the U.S.
27: Four experts intend to use scientific research to arrange three marriages.
0: Essentially, what happens after people find each other, as opposed to treating marriage, for instance, as the ultimate goal or the end of the story, right? It's we're kind of like picking up after Cinderella and Prince Charming get married and being like, so what were the expectations like now that she was back in the castle? Like, what happened then?
31: Why, it's like a dream.
32: A wonderful dream come true.
25: So sick of this. Go away then. Go away. Are you happy?
32: No.
4: The fantasy is breaking down. And to keep us hooked, Reality shows about love are acknowledging more and more just how hard it is not only to find human connection, but to sustain it.
10: Like, I really would love it if you could just kind of, like, get more into, like, a husband mentality.
0: Those quieter moments when people are having a conversation about, I can't believe you did, like, that's when the reel slips out.
11: Like, what's your expectation? Do you think you're just going to build me into who you want me to be? Like,
0: I view these shows as acknowledging for viewers a growing cynicism, quite frankly, around, like, traditional models and narratives around love and around relationships. Whether it's reality television or, like, classic Hollywood cinema, media has always been a site of fantasy projection. It's a place for us to work out our hopes, our desires, our anxieties, our fears. And I think reality television serves that purpose really, really well.
23: Life is a series of events that don't make narrative sense. There aren't neat conclusions. So reality television provides that for us.
0: You know, there's a way that people talk about television and media and reality TV within that as being a reflection of reality. I actually think it's a refraction of reality. It's taking things that are happening in real life and sort of skewing them and sometimes presenting them back to us in ways that are perfectly aligned with reality. And in some ways are skewed in such a way that make us question what we thought we knew about reality.
37: Cue the final scene of the Truman Show when the show's creator finally speaks directly to Truman after televising him without his knowledge since the day he was born.
12: I have been watching you your whole life. You can't leave, Truman. You belong here. Say something.
13: Say something. You're on television. You're live to the whole world.
37: Bring up the line.

0: That's it for this week's show. I'm Rund Abdelfattah. Throughline was created by me and Ramtin Arablouei. This episode was produced by me and
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0: Thank you to Cher Vincent, Nigeri Eaton, Tamar Charney, and Anya Grunman. Fact-checking for this episode was done by Kevin Vogel. This episode was mixed by Gilly Moon. Music for this episode was composed by Ramtin and his band, Drop Electric. We want to try something new on the show, and we need your help. Have you ever had a question about something in the headlines or wondered why something is the way it is? It could be anything from big geopolitical questions to kind of weird ones, like how did bananas become such a big part of our diet in the U.S.? We already have an episode about that one, by the way, if you really are wondering. We would love to hear your questions. 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And if you're open to us giving you a call back, leave your number too. We might feature your idea in an upcoming episode. Thank you.
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11: 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That's it for me today. I'm Judith Porter. Bob August is here to take you through the afternoon. Until next time, be well. It's 1 o'clock.
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0: 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I'm Bob August. It's 104, and we're looking at some cloudy skies this afternoon. We've got overcast conditions, but that should be clearing up little by little. Looks like a really nice Mother's Day tomorrow with highs in the 80s. We do have some gusty breezes today, though, so please hold on to your hat, and we'll get back to more of This American Life in just a moment. Stay with us.
1: 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When immigration enforcement happens here in Charlotte, I'm reporting on the families living through it. I covered the arrest of a man detained by ICE outside a Mecklenburg County health office while dropping off his pregnant wife.
2: O sea, mi esposo pueda salir libre.
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4: This American Life. Today's show is a rerun. Act One, objects in side view mirror are truer than they appear. Well, the woman at the center of this next story has the power to change two people's lives and change them in a big way. And what's interesting is, at the height of her power, she doesn't even know she has it. Alex Kotlowitz tells the story.
5: On this one August day in 1979, Carla Dimkoff learned something which shaped the rest of her life and the life of a complete stranger. And the thing about it is, it took 26 years for her to realize that. At the time, Carla was 19 years old. She was living in a trailer home in the small town of White Cloud, Michigan, when her father, James Keller, who lived in Tennessee, showed up unannounced, driving a motorhome.

0: 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Thanks, as always, to our program's co-founder, Mr. Tori Malatia, who wanders into the studio while we're on the air, hands full of snacks.
1: Oh, y'all are putting on a big show. You know, y'all want some popcorn?
0: I'm Ira Glass. 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
2: All right, y'all. Hope you enjoyed This American Life here on 90.7 WFAE. Stay with us. Coming up next on Radiolab, a chilling statistic. 91% of men and 84% of women have fantasized about killing someone. An investigation into that and other stories on Radiolab coming up next. And then at 3 o'clock on Hidden Brain, why accepting reality as it is can be so difficult, and why it's an essential first step in building a meaningful life. 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Bob August here. Thanks for joining us. 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
3: Yeah.
8: Hello, David.
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8: This is Pat.
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9: Let's begin with this story from our producer, Pat Walters.
10: Pat, go ahead.
8: Okay, so I heard this one from this guy named David.
5: My name is David Buss.
8: Two S's. He's a psychology professor
5: at the University of Texas at Austin.
8: And this particular story, it comes from a book that David wrote. Could you just tell me the little story that you begin your book with?
5: Okay, yes. This is one of the things that's this was one of the things that sparked my interest in the topic of murder.
8: The whole thing happened several years ago.
5: I had a very good friend.
8: Another professor at the university.
5: And I used to socialize with him and his wife. And one
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1: And we'll get back to the news when All Things Considered continues momentarily here on 90.7 WFAE. I'm Bob August. It's 5:18, partly cloudy overnight with lows in the mid to upper 50s. Most of Mother's Day looking good with partly to mostly sunny skies and highs in the mid 80s before shower and storm chances return tomorrow night into Monday with some gusty winds and Monday highs in the mid 70s.
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3: I'm Janine Herbst with these headlines. A cruise ship that has passengers infected with the hantavirus on board is set to arrive in Spain's Canary Islands tomorrow. The World Health Organization says the risk to residents there is low. Some 17 Americans will be flown to the University of Nebraska. Alabama's Republican Attorney General has asked the U.S. Supreme Court to lift a federal court order requiring the state to use a congressional map with two black majority districts for the state's upcoming congressional primaries. The governor has tentatively approved new maps to favor Republicans. And the post office's finances are still struggling as the agency reports a net loss for the fifth quarter in a row. I'm Janine Herbst, NPR News.

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2: 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Stay with us. Coming up next on Wait, Wait, Don't Tell Me, we've got special guest musician, composer Bobby Lopez. And then at 7 o'clock on Snap Judgment, she's released from prison after 7 years. No career, no home, no money, and teenagers who were young children when her sentence began. Hear the story on Snap Judgment coming up at 7 o'clock.
3: And the instructor said, your parachute should open. 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
2: 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My name is Bob August. 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
5: From NPR and WBEZ Chicago, this is Wait, Wait, Don't Tell Me, the NPR News Quiz. I'm Bill Curtis.
6: And I'm Peter Sagal. This week, we lost a legendary American airline, and it's bad news for all travelers who will pay higher fares, but mostly for Southwest Airlines, because now all the Greyhound of the air jokes will be about them. We'll ask who flew off to the great airport in the sky, plus Bobby Lopez, a double EGOT winner for the Book of Mormon and Frozen, tells us how to make hit songs about very rude things. And Bill Curtis gets frustrated when he tries to get his regular seat at the bar, and the host doesn't know who he is.
5: Would it help if I told you I'm the Pope?
6: We'll ask who really wasn't recognized on our quiz coming up right after this hour's news.
7: Live from NPR News in Washington, I'm Janine Herbst. The Treasury Department is placing a new round of sanctions on 10 people and companies accused of helping Iran develop drones and ballistic missiles. NPR's Jennifer Pack reports many are in China and Hong Kong.
8: The U.S. Treasury accuses one Chinese individual and seven companies from China and Hong Kong of helping Iran to secure weapons and supplies for its drones and missiles. This comes days before President Trump plans to meet his Chinese counterpart Xi Jinping in Beijing. The leaders have a lot to discuss, but the Iran war might overshadow the meeting. China buys most of Iran's oil. The U.S. is trying to sever this economic lifeline for Iran. It has also sanctioned small private refineries in China that purchase Iranian oil. But Beijing has ordered its companies to disregard those U.S. sanctions. Jennifer Pak, NPR News, Shanghai.
7: Tennessee this week became the first southern state to adopt a new congressional map as a result of the Supreme Court decision limiting the use of race when redrawing districts. That's drawn protests. And Virginia's Supreme Court knocked down a plan over a procedural error that could have given Democrats an edge. And Pierce Don Gagne has more on what's at stake for voters.
9: people still vote to express their level of dissatisfaction or satisfaction with elected officials. They'll vote their pocketbook, gas prices, health care, an unpopular war, pick the issue. But if at the end of the day one party's been able to redraw maps in their favor, then that can act as a buffer on the kind of disapproval we're seeing now in, say, that new NPR PBS Marist poll, which puts the president's disapproval at a record low number.
7: NPR's Don Gagne reporting. The cruise ship at the center of the Hanta virus outbreak is expected to dock in the Canary Islands tomorrow, where the remaining passengers will disembark and return to their countries for monitoring. Experts stress the virus isn't spreading like COVID-19, but some public health experts warn the U.S. may not be fully prepared if cases grow. NPR's Windsor Johnston reports.
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1: 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We just hit somebody. 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
3: We've got smoke in the aircraft. We're going to evacuate on the runway.
2: Passengers got out on slides. Five people were hospitalized with minor injuries. The FAA says hundreds of runway incursions, including those with other planes and vehicles, happen every year. It's worked to reduce them with enhanced lighting and signage at airports, including at Denver. Amy Held, NPR News.
4: The Atlanta Braves says former manager and Hall of Famer Bobby Cox has died. He was 84 years old. Cox managed the team to prominence during the 1990s and led them to their first championship in 1995. He took them to 14 consecutive division titles, including five National League pennants and the 1995 World Series title. He retired in 2010 and suffered a stroke in 2019. Before that, Cox led the Blue Jays for 4 years, including its first division title in 1985. And earlier, he spent two seasons playing with the New York Yankees. I'm Janine Herbst, NPR News.
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7: Snap Studios. Welcome to Snap Judgment as we continue the Fire Escape Special. Amika Moda, midwife and mother of three children, has been locked inside one of the largest women's prisons on the planet. Once inside the prison, Amika becomes part of an elite group of first responders. They call themselves Fire Girls, a fire station staffed entirely by incarcerated women from the prison that respond to all kinds of emergencies, sometimes received as heroes, but often with disdain. They can even be called to deal with private emergencies of the prison guards themselves, the very men charged with holding them captive. And sometimes, this happens on Christmas Eve. Sensitive listeners are advised. Snap Judgment.
8: So everything we see, it's smoky, it's hazy, it's dark. You know, the sounds are really muffled because we're all up in our gear. And yeah, visibility is not real good. And obviously, like, you know, on a house fire, all the electric is out. So we're pretty much in the dark working with our lights.
9: There were multiple crews on the scene. Amika's crew got to work removing the gifts from under the tree to save them from the water and the smoke. And as they were working, a corrections officer pulled into the driveway. It was his house. And he saw a bunch of incarcerated women removing Christmas gifts from his living room.
8: Like, kind of, I think he was shocked to see us pulling all of the presents out of the house. And it felt like his first assumption was that we were doing something wrong. And so that, you know, he kind of came with that energy, like, what are y'all doing? What's going on? What's happening? Like, why are you touching my stuff? Your house is on fire. We're trying to save your stuff.
9: The scene was kind of chaotic and also quiet. Amika says she watched the CO try to piece it all together.
8: He was watching us and what we were doing, and then he saw the pile of gifts and photos, and that shifted him. You know, it was like, oh, you know, wow, thank you, you know.
9: It was a big house fire. Everything was smoked out or wet.
8: There is another crew working on the fire. You know,

0: I think, multiple engines on site at this time. And so it's actually, it is absolutely other crews that are working on hitting the fire on the roof, right? Where we are in the front just protecting property, basically. We go through and we're doing kind of like a final sweep before we wrap up to head out. And yeah, I mean, and we just do a walkthrough. We feel real good about everything. We've gotten all the gifts, like a lot of the electronics we knew were expensive, all that.
1: Because other firefighters were going to continue to hose it down.
0: Mm-hmm. They were staying on the work. And I don't know why that was. Usually we're the ones that stay the longest and do the most of the grunt work. And I don't know. I don't know why that happened. But we did. We did head out from there feeling like we had wrapped up. We'd done our job. Everything was clear. I remember being kind of hyped about it, leaving, because it felt like we're actually like saving property. And then it was a CO's house. Like, it's not necessarily like pride for saving a CO's house, but there was just something about that dynamic. We felt proud. We were, you know, we had done our best. We had kind of saved Christmas for this family. And we were proud of ourselves.
1: The firefighters drove home through the Central California Christmas Eve night. They washed down the truck and went to sleep on the bunks that lined the walls of the bunk room. The next morning when they woke up, they heard the captain. He was on the phone inside his office. He was talking to the CO from the house they had tended to the night before.
0: The CO cussed out our captain and was like, "You ain't. This is a fake fire department. Like, my house, it rekindled."
1: That night, after all the firefighters either went home or back to the prison, the fire at the CO's house had rekindled in the attic, and the house kept burning.
0: That's like a bad look for any fire department.
1: There had been a few firefighting teams at the scene that night, and another team had been responsible for putting out the flames.
0: And so we were getting the blame for this fire reigniting, yet we weren't the ones up on the attic. The sentiment of the call was like, "Y'all messed up, sloppy firefighters." Because we were the incarcerated firefighters that responded to the call, that apparently were not good enough for this correctional officer. I knew there would be some people that knew who I was as a human being. And then there's going to be this other half of the population, I don't know, that just sees me as a piece of shit, you know, and just sees me as my crime.
1: There was one fire Amika told me about when she and all the other incarcerated firefighters realized it didn't matter how little anyone else thought of them. What mattered was doing their job. She arrived at an out-of-control agricultural land fire.
0: I hope and pray my skills are good enough to get the job done. Like, I hope I remember the pattern I need to spray my nozzle at when I hit this type of fire. A slough fire can then spread, you know, there's the surrounding kind of like wildland areas and farmland, and then you have the trees above, and so there's like so many different ways that it just could really, really spread.
2: That's the nature of fire. You can't really, we're not in control of it. We're trying to control it, but we can't. We pulled up and the smoke, like different fires have different smoke, and you're trying to just figure out, like, what do you need to do and what do you need to do to help? And
1: this is Megan Peebles. She was a nozzle operator on Amika's crew at this slough fire.
2: I think that was my first time that I realized that things could change super drastically.
1: The ditch itself was full of smoldering debris, but Amika's firefighters had to cross the slough to some trees on the other side. So the captain, the correctional officer in charge of them, directed the women to lay their hoses across the hot ditch.
0: I remember knowing that, like, that's a textbook no-no. We clearly have read, and in our training as firefighters, even incarcerated firefighters that just study these books to get on the truck, like, we know that's a textbook no-no. You don't bring your hoses across active burn. So it was like a red flag trigger. Like, I knew it seemed a little bit off, right?
2: I think I was still really new, and I just was, whatever they told me to do, I did.
1: Amika was hesitant to tell her team to put these hoses across the slough like her captain was telling her. She was getting close to her release date, and she didn't want to make any trouble, but she knew this was a faulty order.
0: Flames are literally above the treetops at this point. And this is your only defense against the flames is your hose. We knew that we were kind of being told to do something that didn't make sense, but we had to do it. It was our captain giving us orders.
2: I think that all of us looked at it as, for sure, we don't have the authority to question a captain or the chief, but were we in the position to say anything? Ultimately, we are incarcerated individuals, and it's not like we could go or do anything without a captain or a chief with us.
0: I could see all of this unfolding right in front of me, and then the fire comes sweeping through. The fire kind of did this boom there, and the trees caught the next trees, and it's coming across the bank. All of it is so fast. The hoses are drawn out across the slough. You know the girls are going to lose their equipment.
2: The flames were, they were over the fire truck for sure. I would say probably 50 to 100, 100 feet.
0: I was hearing different pieces of radio traffic, and they were hearing different pieces. But I'm screaming at them and hollering, and, you know, like, we're trying to get other firefighters to realize what just happened. And now there's fire coming towards the truck. I was like, I'm losing vision. I cannot see the girls anymore. Smoky, hot. You know, we're in our Wildland fire gear with just a bandana covering our mouth and goggles. And so, but still that smoke seeps through the goggles in your bandana and you can barely breathe. Eyes pouring, snot pouring, and then not seeing them anymore was so scary.
1: Amika had lost sight of the other women she was in charge of, and at that moment took control of the situation, despite her lack of authority to do so. She jumped in the truck and tried to move it out of the path of the fire without permission.
0: Now this is all we got, which is the only thing that has water left on it. And so it's literally like our lifeline. If we don't have our truck, we have no water. We have no defense. To be rolling in that truck is our nicest fire engine on a fire. That was kind of unheard of. So it was a really big deal.
1: And then she tried again to radio the women behind the fire line.
0: I answered to a correctional officer and a captain, but I also had people that I was responsible for.
2: Being an engineer for a fire crew, you're taking on the lives of 4 to 5 other people, and you're directing them and telling them what to do.
0: I had to just override this captain and do what was safest for the crew.
1: She called the women back from the front lines.
0: I mean, the reality of, like, overriding a captain on a fire ground is that you could get sent back in.
2: That's why she was an engineer. She had that ability to direct and see situations and take control of them. I mean, I looked up to her for it.
0: So, like, forget the captain and what he's saying, because that don't make no sense. And just as clearly and methodically and carefully as we can make decisions that will get us home safe, that's what that moment at the slough fire was. So, like, informally, we were in charge. It's this dance that I have danced the whole time I was incarcerated. Like, we did it anyway, in spite of all of the circumstances and the way things didn't line up for us, or, you know, but we did it anyway.
1: Amika and the women had gotten themselves and their trucks out of the line of the fire and also helped to stop the spread of the fire. Then they safely handed off to the next crew.
0: We are at the back of the fire truck where we could sit on the kind of gate, and we've stripped off half our gear. The Gatorade is a little too sweet and makes you sick, but the water was the best, yeah. I mean, there's nothing like that ice chest after a fire. We are covered in soot and ash, eyes burning, red, nose pouring, everything kind of running from the smoke, like your eyes and your nose.
2: You want to follow her because you know that she's. I would have followed her into any fire.
0: We handled that call like bosses. We did. And, you know, all the labels we have, addicts, I don't know, like criminals, not worthy of being part of society, kicked out of the world. But who we were that day is badasses. We were a badass team of female firefighters that handled business. Nobody can touch it. Nobody can claim it. No, it's like, that was ours. That's ours.
1: When they got back to the fire station, nobody said anything. No reports were filed because it would have made the captain look bad.
0: They are not going to write up an area where they went wrong, for sure. And if they did, it would not be in that. That's not how it would get written up.
1: So was that like a tacit acknowledgement that you all did the right thing and we're just going to keep moving?
0: 100%.
1: Fire Escape, the story continues right after this short break. Stay tuned.

0: 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We are just ahead of more Snap Judgment here on 90.7 WFAE. I'm Bob August. Partly cloudy overnight with lows in the mid to upper 50s. Most of Mother's Day is looking pretty good with partly to mostly sunny skies and highs in the mid 80s before shower and storm chances return tomorrow night into Monday with some gusty winds and Monday highs in the mid 70s. Rain is possible again late Wednesday. Otherwise, the coming week looks fairly dry.
1: Hello, I'm Nikki Beatty. 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With Oscar-winning Mexican director Alejandro González Iñárritu, American writer and actor Lena Dunham, Moroccan filmmaker Mariam Touzani, Danish novelist Solveig Valla, and Urdu poet and musician Tosif Akhtar. That's all in the Arts Hour from the BBC.
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6: Welcome back to Snap Judgment. This is Fire Escape, the story of a woman whose world burned down, and then she learned to fight fire from behind bars. Sensitive listeners are advised. After years in the fire station, as captain of her team, the time was finally, actually approaching for Amika to be released, which brought its own set of fears and questions.
7: The idea of who I had been before was, like, wiped out. It was wiped out. And I actually, you know, like, remember thinking about the crime scene, and when you see pictures of the crime scene, it's like my truck basically blown up with like my family photos scattered across the ground, like lost. And it felt so symbolic because it was like, that's literally like what happened. Like that moment wiped out everything before then.
6: Hoping for in your relationship with your mom when you got home?
7: I felt a lot more love for my mom than I had in the years previous. When I was in prison and when I was coming home.
6: Over Amika's time in prison, her mom, Joni, had always, year after year, sent her articles about re-entry, brought her visitors who worked in criminal justice reform. She was laying the groundwork for her transition to the free world.
7: Because my mom had showed up for me in a way that reminded me how much I love my mom. And we had had a really hard, like years and years of a really hard relationship.
6: The plan was to live on the patio attached to her dad's garage until she found a job. She also had a boyfriend, a man named Jose, who was also incarcerated, but he was set to be released a little while after her, and she cautiously hoped their relationship would continue out in the real world. But most importantly, she knew she was going to have to be a mom to three growing kids who she hadn't lived with for years.
7: I also knew that they weren't going to trust me. You know, that I would come home and that they were always going to be wondering if I was going to leave again or if I was going to get high again. Because I had two strikes. And so my kids were walking around this fear of like, God forbid mom does something else and strikes out.
6: The accident gave her two strikes, gross bodily harm and manslaughter. A third strike would be a mandatory life sentence.
7: My 9-year-old and my 12-year-old are discussing these things. Like, we have to leave the state because what if mom strikes out? And so I think that I just had to get ready. I had to get ready for all of it.
6: she'd been gone the better half of a decade, and her release date was just a few months away. She had no career, no money, no house, and she was terrified of being a mother to her soon-to-be 13-year-old.
8: Yeah. When I think about it, what comes to mind is, like, all the things that we would talk about when she was inside. Like, all of our plans that we had when she was gonna get out. Like, mom and daughter things, painting our nails together, going on trips together, watching movies, showing her music, listening to music together. I wanted a mom. But what happened when she came home, I didn't expect that.

0: When it's time for someone to parole from the firehouse, the whole team and the captain gather outside, and there's a ceremony.
1: What the firehouse girls would do for you was when they see the parole van coming through the gates of the prison, they would line up all of the fire trucks and turn on the lights and sirens. And everybody would be out there, like, loving you up, waving and crying. I'd seen so many people parole before me. And so for my day to come it was a big thing.
0: After 7 years in prison, 4.5 in the main prison, and more than 2 years at the firehouse, Amika's day did come.
1: What I envisioned the whole... I'm probably going to cry on this one. What I envisioned the whole time I was in prison, how I would reconcile with my kids. I envisioned myself like giving them a lot of love to make up for all these years that I'd been gone.
0: She was shaking as she walked from the fire station to the parole van.
2: Lord. I mean, definitely, like, that kind of endorphin rush, like, definitely butterflies in my stomach, you know, palms sweating, kind of just those visceral feelings of, like, you could feel the nerves, the anxiety, the excitement. I mean, you always expect, like, the worst to happen. Like, you don't want to go in thinking everything's going to be smooth, because...
3: What do you mean, what's the worst?
2: I don't know, no one will be there for you, or that they'll send, you know, they'll be like, just kidding, head back in. Like, you know, you just never really know.
0: In the holding area, Amika was given her release clothes, sent to her by a friend. It was sweatpants and a sweatshirt from a skate shop in Ukiah that said freedom on the back. She tried to put on a pair of heels, but it didn't work, so she went with flip-flops. The plan was for her family to wait in the parking lot.
1: And then my kids were in the parking lot waiting for me with my papa. And so I told them, it's almost the same as when you walk in the gates. It just feels like a dream. And, you know, you can't even imagine what's next.
0: It was finally the day of her release. The day she had imagined for all these years. The day she could begin to be the person on the outside she planned to be. Starting with Milo, Soleil, and Blossom.
4: And it seemed like it'd just be forever, but it was, like, really happening, you know? I saw her, I hugged her, like, there were no guards watching.
1: Just, like, looking out the window and just having my kids kind of, like, curled up on me and just holding on. That was sweet.
0: When they got home to Amika's papa's house, she put her one bag of belongings down on the patio where she'd be sleeping, and then they all sat down on her dad's couch, and she put in a DVD with pictures of her work at the firehouse.
1: We're on Papa's big red couch, and we're all cuddled together. That was probably one of the first moments, and we all just, you know, I had a girl on each side.
0: There were pictures of Amika doing vehicle extractions, climbing ladders and hosing down burning buildings.
1: And they were it was just like, my mom's a gangster. Oh my God, my mom, you know, that's how my girls were, like, whoa, you know, it was kind of unbelievable.
3: They were proud of it?
1: Yeah, they were really proud. And my papa was too. My mom was, I mean, it was pretty amazing. I just felt like I was getting to share my life with them and bringing it home to them about what I really did.
0: The first day together on the couch, being proud, being hopeful, that was the easiest day.
4: It was like this goal. It was like when she got out, everything would be perfect. It was like this, it was just this thing that we were waiting on. And once she got out, everything would be perfect. Life would be perfect. But it wasn't like that at all. It wasn't like that at all.
1: I mean, coming home and having two teenage girls in the house who loved me and were hurt by me and that had placed me on a pedestal for all the years I was gone. Coming home to those girls and to the reality of, like, we had different visions, actually.
4: But I didn't... What had happened when she came home. I didn't expect that.
0: Amika's son, Milo, was in his 20s and already out of the house. She had two daughters. Her older daughter, Soleil, was turning 18, and there was a lot of pain in that mother-daughter relationship. And her youngest, Blossom, was 13.
4: I mean, 13 is like where you're first. Like, you're just starting to be a teenager. I think the first, like, crazy thing that happened was when she first got home. I just remembered, like, this one night, it was a school night, too. I went out with my friend, and I didn't come home until, like, 6 in the morning.
0: When Blossom came home, Amika knew exactly what she had been doing.
2: I mean, I knew she was using because I could tell in her eyes. I could see it in her eyes. I knew she was off. I knew she wasn't fully there. That scared the hell out of me. I just didn't know what to do. I didn't know what to do. Like, as a mom at that point, she was like all I had left. And the idea of me losing her to some drugs was so terrifying. I was so sad and afraid for my daughter. And it came across as just anger, you know?
4: And I think that just set her off. And it got, yeah, after that, it got violent. And then
2: I picked her up by her jaw. And I picked her up kind of by her neck and her jaw. And I, you know, put her head up against the wall. And I don't even remember what it was I said, but that touch alone was not a touch she had ever felt from me. And it was extreme. It scared her. It scared me. It scared all of us. I have never put hands on my kids like that. You know what I mean? So
4: it was just so shocking to me that that happened. And it was disappointing.
2: I wasn't able to love my kids the same way when I got home. I wasn't able to be the kind of mom that they wanted. I wasn't able to be like a soft and gentle, loving mom. I had a different shell on me at that point. And it wasn't, even though I was always felt like I was a touchy-feely person, I was like my, you know, I wasn't anymore. And like, you know, there's times when my kids would like want to cuddle with me and it was like too much. It freaked me out a little bit. Like, I don't even have a words or a process to put to that. But I knew that I wasn't accessible in the way that they had wanted me to be or that I had wanted to be when I got home. This is what I keep thinking. Like, it was interrupted. Like, my bond with my kids was so interrupted that it's changed forever. You know what I mean? There is no going back to what was before. And I spent most of my prison life thinking I could go back in ways or I could make up. And it's taken me as long out as I was inside to realize that that's not the case. Like, I can't go back. I can't fix. I can only move forward.
4: I think because I was so young when she went away, like, I was used to not having a mom. I knew she was my mom, but it was also like, no, she was kind of a stranger, you know? And it's like weird saying that, but it is like, she was a stranger. And I don't know.
2: In some ways, I feel like I overpromised my kids when I was in the inside. Like when I was trying to get right for them or I was trying to redeem myself, I overpromised. I really did. Cause like I had no idea how hard it would be out here.
0: Did she ever ask you how you process your accident?
2: I mean, she didn't ask me a whole lot. She's, you know, but she would say things like, it's hard for me to believe that that is part of you, right? she's like a girl of few words. She watches a lot more than she asks questions. And she was definitely paying close attention to me over those years.
0: About a year and a half after Amika was released from prison, she was still living at her papa's house when she got a phone call from her mom, Joni.
2: She was like, "Are you, where are you? Sit down. Like, you need to be by yourself and be somewhere okay right now." And that was when she told me that she had pancreatic cancer and that it had spread. So they found, you know, a lesion on her liver. And so, yeah, we knew it was spreading.
4: I think we had found out that she was sick. And then what I can really remember is when she came to visit us. She came over to my papa's house. And she was the cutest little thing ever. She had purple dress on and her purple hat and a little suitcase.
2: We knew pancreatic cancer is, you know, as she was diagnosed at a really late stage. She told me that she was going to die and that she probably had about 6 months left to live.
4: She had told us that, yeah, she didn't want to do chemo. I think the doctor estimated like 6 or 7 months.
2: And so my mom was like really excited because she thought, you know, I have the option to choose to die if I want. But I also remember she was really terrified about that because of my criminal history. And she knew I would be with her and be tending to her. And so I know my mom went into this mode too of trying to protect me. I mean, she started kind of like getting everything, all of her T's crossed and I's dotted, and making sure she had legal paperwork and that neighbors knew that, you know, what her plan was. And yeah, she was afraid that I could be held responsible for in some way if she chose to die on her own. I made the decision to go and live with my mom, knowing she was dying, and she was getting sick fast.
0: This is Fire Escape. The story continues right after this short break. Stay tuned.
5: 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We'll hear about some of them on the TED Radio Hour beginning at 8 o'clock, right after Snap Judgment. 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
0: 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I'm Anna Sussman, and you're listening to Fire Escape from Snap Studios at KQED. 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
2: I made the decision to go and live with my mom, knowing she was dying, and she was getting sick fast. Blossom, from the beginning, was like 100% on board.
0: So Amika took Blossom, and they moved into Joni's apartment in downtown Oakland.
2: And we just were with her. Like, we, you know, would just, we, what we did was we set her bed up in the living room. It was like a studio apartment. The other thing I really, that was really stood out to me at that time was how vulnerable my mom became. Because my mom is not like that. My mom is like this, she's fierce, she's loud, she's, you cannot shut my mom up in a room, but she needed us in a way that she's never needed us.
0: Amika would call her mom's friends on the phone and then lay the phone down next to her. They called the women who helped her start Good Vibrations. They called the photographers she had collaborated with for Down There Press. But there was one important person they couldn't call. They had to wait for him to call them.
2: Jose called from prison, and he was able to spend some time talking to my mom. And she'd known about him for years, but the last conversation that they had was my mom giving him her blessing. Even when he sat inside prison, my mom believed that we were making the right decision and that he would take care of me. The other thing that my mom had on her finger when she died was a little ring that he had sent her from inside the county jail that had my name on it. And she wore that on her wedding finger. This little ring made from jail that Jose sent to her. And it was like her most prized possession at the end. It was hard. I mean, it was like hard and beautiful because I had never seen this side of my mom too. All of us had blocked off this tenderness, you know, myself, my mom in many ways. You know, Blossom had that too. It was like once I was gone, you know, I remember my friend that was taking care of her just, you know, she would write me and be like, she doesn't want to hug anybody. She doesn't want people to touch her. She only wants her mom. I think she was reminded about a part of me that wasn't front and center most of the time, right? Which was the ability to be soft and nurturing and loving. And
4: I think I saw for the first time the nurturing, the true nurturing side of my mom. Seeing how good she is at taking care of people and hold, like, making that space for spirits to pass through.
2: So we were figuring it out together. And yeah, Blossom was a natural, just like right there. We just kind of, you know, kept her cozy and warm. And then we just knew it was coming. We just got in bed with her, and Blossom and I just kind of took turns cuddling with her and, you know, keeping a cool rag on her face and things like that.
4: I remember hearing her take her last breath. Me and my mom, we just sat there for a long time. I think, actually, I did think when she passed, she actually did kind of have like a half smile on her face, like a soft smile, you know?
2: We got some music going, Gopal burning, and then we decorated her body. We had some henna, and so we painted on her, and we covered her with these flowers from her garden.
4: We laid the flowers all around her, and just sat with her.
2: We felt proud that my mom got to die the way she wanted to die in her home. And that she didn't suffer too much at the end.
4: I think when she died, it was just a really... you can't put it into words. It's the same feeling that you have at a birth.
2: You know, birth and death are so similar. So it didn't feel scary. It didn't feel strange. It just felt normal.
0: A little while after Joni passed away, a few months later, Jose was released from prison. He was working the fields in Central California, picking strawberries for not much pay.
2: Well, what I saw was that he actually, he also started, studying for his GED. He got his license. So those were, indicators, okay, well, he seems pretty serious, right? But it became more and more clear how serious he was.
0: And then he and Amika and Blossom were able to move into Joni's apartment together. It was in an intentional community where folks ate meals together, gardened together, generally took care of each other.
2: And that was also life-changing for him as well, because for the first time ever, he was in a community where there was resources and support, and he had never experienced any of those things in the Central Valley.
0: Because it was an intentional community? What do you mean?
2: No, because I was so tapped into, I'd say, the kind of reentry community and people that had got out and made it. He had never seen anybody that had made it before. Mm. That's actually pretty normal, to not have people in your community that have come back and done well for themselves, right? Mm-hmm. Or survived it.
0: They lived together for more than a year, just trying to slowly and quietly build a life together.
2: I knew, I had the feeling I was pregnant.
9: How did you feel?
2: A mix of everything. I knew there was going to be people that judged me or didn't want, that didn't think this was the right decision. And all of that, and I still felt like, sweet baby, I was so excited.
0: She told Blossom first, and then they took Jose out for a birthday dinner at a buffet place and handed him a little box all wrapped up, a pregnancy test.
2: He had never been in his kids' lives the way he wanted to be because of incarceration, right, and addiction. And so for him, it was a kind of a dream to, have a chance to do it again. And for me, too. More so on choosing to bring another child in, right? Especially with wounded children that we had let down and hurt. And I'm sure it was really hard for them to see us starting over. Everybody was like, really? This is where you want to put your energy instead of us? We have our own insecurities about becoming parents this late in the game and after having, left and abandoned our children in many ways. The truth is that we went from a death in our home when my mama died at home to a year and a half later, our daughter, Jose, and I were married and we were giving birth to our first baby girl together in the same spot that my mom had passed in a year and a half earlier.
0: In this small loft that her mother had painted lavender, the same loft her mother had passed away in a blow-up birthing tub surrounded by women she had known for decades, and Jose and Blossom, Amika began to birth her fourth child.
4: I remember thinking that I wish I could take her pain away. It's like whatever I could do to make it better for her. My mom bent over and I'm like, oh my god, what do I do? I did not know what to do, really. I was trying to feed my mom popsicles. And smudging her down, and she was beautiful.
2: We, my husband and Blossom and myself, we all touched her head as she was coming out.
4: So yeah, she was in the tub, and And we were all just watching her and saw her little head poke out.
9: Oh, there she goes, there she goes.
2: But Blossom was the first one to have hands on little Gloria and lift her up to our chest.
4: And I caught her. She finally came out and I caught her. And I handed her to my mom.
10: We're gonna braid you up.
2: It was a very full circle moment on so many levels. Blossom was my baby before Gloria, right? And she was the youngest. And so it was her first experience of like being at a birth, catching a baby, which has always been something that I thought a kid should experience. Like I felt like I had given her a bit of a cycle that a daughter deserves, right? To understand birth and death closely.
4: And, you know, as my mom says, like, the one that's there at the gate, they're passing through, it's an honor. Like, I feel like I was really, really lucky to be the one to catch Gloria and to be the one to be there with my grandma as she passed on.
2: What I envisioned the whole time I was in prison about how I would reconcile with my kids, I envisioned myself being there for them all the time. I envisioned myself like giving them a lot of love to make up for all these years that I'd been gone. And I envisioned myself like setting an example of the new person I would be when I came home. I can say I can do one of those. And it's set an example. It's like, how do you pass on and translate, especially when you've been removed and interrupted, you know, your relationship. And so this was all those things without speaking a word.
11: They said to do it.
2: The community we lived in, that was what they wanted us to do when the baby was born, was they asked Blossom to please come ring the bell so people could pay their respects. And that was how we got to announce to our people that she had made her way and that she was there. We had so much joy, and we were celebrating Gloria. And we sure did tell the world that she was here, and we had just did that, you know.
12: I mean, ringing a bell is like the opposite of shame.
2: That is so real. That is so real. If I didn't rise up a bit out of that, the shame or the looking back and regret, I couldn't have done what I did. Like, I couldn't have parented them in the ways that I did when I got out if I didn't believe I was doing the right thing, if I didn't believe that I was worthy of being their mother or a new child's mother, right? Like, I had to decide that I was worthy of living my life again.

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1: 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But there are ways to mend our broken hearts. 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